0: gauge that height difference.
1: These physical descriptions are common courtesy when meeting people who are blind for the first time, like most of the people on this tour.
2: Each statue feels personalized. So Ben Franklin's fingers feel different than the statue that I was feeling before.
1: 33-year-old Tim Kelly has never been on a museum tour where he could actually touch the artifacts in the way he experiences much of the world, and he is all over it.
2: I could also feel the wrinkles on his face because he was 81 years old at the time of the convention. And
1: while the Americans with Disabilities Act helped people get physical access to museums, that isn't always the case for what's inside them. That's what these tours are trying to change, especially as America reflects on its 250 years of existence.
3: You know, I live in Philadelphia. We have some of the most premier museums around. But I didn't enjoy going to them.
1: That's Denise Brown. She says as a blind person, she never found museums to be inviting.
3: They weren't giving me what I needed, and I couldn't find the reason why I should go.
1: Brown points out that most people experience vision loss or other disabilities at some point in their life, so this kind of access can benefit everyone. She works with Philly Touch Tours, a group that designs these experiences in Philadelphia and beyond. Brown trained sighted museum staff here at the National Constitution Center, and one part of that was having them wear goggles that simulate different kinds of blindness.
3: So that they can get an idea of what some of us are possibly seeing or not seeing. As in, I have retinitis pigmentosa, which when I had vision, a pinhole of vision, and they would look through that and see that.
1: Her team also trained museum staff to physically lead people, like with specific verbal cues that help keep them safe.
0: I can actually guide your hand there if that's okay.
1: At times, staff take visitors' hands and trace them along the statues as they describe what can be seen and felt, all while making sure the history lesson isn't lost in the tour.
4: And his name is Elbridge Gerry. He redraws the district almost in a salamander shape, and so then a cartoonist deems it gerrymandering.
1: Trish Maunder is one of the founders of Philly Touch Tours and says one of its mantras is the phrase, seeing may be believing.
5: But when you touch, you know, because you carry it with you, like you remember. So what?
1: Like, even though she's sighted, she says she'll never forget when many years ago she got to touch the Liberty Bell. She still remembers the raw, undulating feel of the metal and the thickness of it.
5: I remember it in my body because your body holds on to this sort of muscle memory.
1: Maunder wants more museums to bring in programming like this and says it can start small, like by bringing artifacts tucked into dusty basements back to life, or by creating replicas that can be safely touched. As this touch tour comes to a close, the visitors and museum staff stand in a circle and take a moment to reflect on their experience, including Kosi Asabri, who's done this once before.
6: It didn't feel like, I guess you guys are invited. It felt like the way we learned was thought about. For once, I felt like I was not like an afterthought.
1: But Asabri says being here as the country celebrates 250 years, it's complicated. She says the Constitution was a brilliant document, but it didn't include people like her.
6: Women were left out. Black people were left out. Disabled people were left out. So a lot of the work they are doing here is almost like a way of the people that weren't included, the work is now being done to bring them in.
1: So she says maybe one day the phrase, we the people, can truly include everyone. Janaki Mehta, NPR News, Philadelphia.
7: Okay, Juana, what do you think is the most beautiful word in the English language?
8: Hard question, but I think I'm going to go with euphoria. What do you think?
7: Ooh, I like that. I think I would say onomatopoeia. Well, recently, over 1,000 poets and poetry enthusiasts weighed in on this very question, and the word that they have crowned the most beautiful word in the English language is...
9: Diaphanous. It's an adjective that describes something very delicate to the point of being almost transparent.
7: Diaphanous. That was Esteban Tuma, a linguist and cultural expert at Babbel. The language learning platform created a short list of 20 beautiful sounding words. And then they asked the Poetry Society of America's 1,500 members to vote for the most beautiful from that list.
8: Diaphanous got the highest percentage of votes, followed by ethereal, then mellifluous.
7: Now, behind this survey is a whole area of study called phonesthetics, basically looking at the key ingredients for ear-pleasing words.
9: How the words flow, are they easy to pronounce? We looked at vowel quality. Open vowels are usually more associated with pleasant-sounding words. We take diaphanous. Quite literally, your mouth is a little bit more open and air is kind of flowing directly out.
7: Okay, so poets like the way diaphanous sounds, but how often are they using the word? Well, we asked Matt Brogan that very question. He's the executive director of the Poetry Society of America, and he had just finished browsing the poetry databases.
10: The actual answer is not very often. And I think this speaks to something about poets. I think they're very attuned to the kinds of things we're talking about, but they're also a little bit wary of things that feel conventionally beautiful, in the same way an artist might be a little wary of, like, making a painting of a sunset or boats in a harbor.
8: Survey participants also had the opportunity to nominate their own words.
7: Now, just because a word sounds beautiful doesn't necessarily mean that it means something beautiful.
10: Diphtheria is a really lovely sounding word. It's probably not something you want to get.
8: Brogan says one of his big takeaways from the survey is that native English speakers tend to look to other languages to find beauty.
10: I do think that there is a bit of sound envy for native English speakers for the Romance languages, like French or Italian or Spanish, that feel to us that they are just flowing along in a way that maybe we don't necessarily think about English doing in a natural kind of way.
7: Well, Juana, in the interest of using more beautiful words in conversation, I just want to say I so appreciate the sound of your mellifluous voice.
8: Aw, thanks.
7: You're listening to All Things Considered from NPR News.
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12: This is KMXT Kodiak, 100.1 FM, with translators K269 AW Larson Bay, K269 AX Karluk, K269 AY Akiak, K269 AZ Old Harbor, K220 AU Port Lions, and streaming live on the web at kmxt.org. For our weather this evening, we have a few clouds over at the Kodiak Airport. Our temperature is around 58 degrees Fahrenheit. We have a wind blowing northeast at around 12 miles per hour. Tonight, it's going to be partly cloudy with a low around 50 degrees. We'll have a southeast wind around 5 miles per hour, which will become west after midnight. On Friday, it's going to be mostly sunny with a high near 62 degrees. We'll have a west wind blowing around 5 miles per hour, which will become calm. Now for the southwest part of the region, it's going to be partly cloudy tonight with lows in the mid-40s. We'll have a west wind blowing 15 miles per hour. On Friday, it'll be partly cloudy with a slight chance of rain in the afternoon. We have highs in the mid-50s to lower 60s and a variable wind blowing 10 miles per hour. For our marine weather, a synopsis for the North Gulf Coast and Kodiak Island waters and Cook Inlet, high pressure remains over the Gulf through Saturday. For Marmot Island to Sitkanak out to 15 nautical miles, we have a southwest wind blowing 15 knots tonight and 3-foot seas. Friday, we have a variable wind blowing 10 knots and 3-foot seas. From Marmot Island to Sitkanak, from 15 to 85 nautical miles, we have a southwest wind blowing 15 knots tonight and 4-foot seas. Friday, we have a variable wind blowing 10 knots and 4-foot seas. Coming up, we have NPR's national headlines, and then we will have our local evening newscast. Stay tuned.
13: Live from NPR News in Washington, I'm Janine Herbst. Vice President Vance says the U.S. holds all the cards in the deal with Iran, but there are many questions about the memorandum of understanding that extends the ceasefire, reopens the Strait of Hormuz, and opens negotiations for a final peace deal. NPR's Greg Myrie says the Iranian-backed militant group Hamas's attack on Israel in October of 2023 ignited a firestorm.
14: Now we're at a point where we're seeing this effort to try to stop this and, in a sense, work your way down that escalation ladder that the U.S. and Israel not going to attack Iran and vice versa under this agreement, trying to sort out the Israeli presence in Lebanon. Gaza is still there as a festering sore. So the region has been thrown into upheaval. It's changing. It's going to be realigned. Every country has to rethink itself.
13: NPR's Greg Myrie reporting. Apple has agreed to work with Intel to design and build microchips here in the United States. That's according to a social media post by President Trump. Neither company, though, has confirmed the arrangement. But as NPR's John Ruich reports, the news sent Intel's stock soaring.
15: President Trump and President Biden before him have been pushing to bring cutting-edge chip manufacturing back to the U.S. Last year, the Trump administration announced that it was taking a 10% stake in Intel as part of those efforts. And Trump has also put pressure on Apple to manufacture more in the United States. A deal between the two companies would represent a significant step. Intel declined to comment, and Apple did not reply to an email from NPR asking about Trump's announcement, which included no details. But investors in Intel were apparently impressed. Its shares rose more than 10% on the day, while the broader tech-heavy NASDAQ was up 1.9%. John Ruich, NPR News.
13: Residents in central Illinois are cleaning up debris after several tornadoes touched down in the region last night. Illinois Public Media's Abigail Botar reports the state leads the nation in most tornadoes this year.
16: At least one tornado tore through Effingham, Illinois Wednesday night, taking down trees, power lines, and buildings, including a second-generation family-owned Corvette and Volkswagen parts store and museum. The museum used to house one-of-a-kind cars and memorabilia until it was flattened by the storm. Elizabeth Yeager's father-in-law founded the company more than 50 years ago.
17: You know, the Corvette and the Volkswagen community, they're both very tight-knit, and this is going to be a devastating loss for them as well.
16: According to the National Weather Service, Illinois has had the most tornadoes in the country this year, eclipsing the amount in the traditional tornado alley. For NPR News, I'm Abigail Botar in Effingham, Illinois.
13: Wall Street higher by the closing bell. You're listening to NPR News from Washington. Attorneys for Luigi Mangione say they're withdrawing their psychiatric defense in the state murder trial of the killing of UnitedHealthcare CEO Brian Thompson in New York City. This comes a day after the judge said the defense was preparing to argue that Mangione was experiencing, quote, extreme emotional disturbance at the time of the killing. He faces 8 state felony charges, including second-degree murder and federal stalking and firearm charges. He's pleaded not guilty. In New York City today, the Knicks celebrated their NBA title win with a ticker tape parade down Broadway and a ceremonial key to the city from Mayor Mamdani. NPR's Brian Mann reports a massive crowd of Knicks fans turned out for the celebration.
18: People roared with happiness as members of the 2026 NBA champion Knicks rolled past on floats. There were celebrities like Timothy Chalamet and Spike Lee at the parade, but most of the people packed along Broadway were simply New Yorkers like Kevin Nestor, who stuck with the Knicks through a championship drought that lasted 53 years.
19: A sigh of relief, finally, we got it. I cried a little bit. Great for the city, great for Knicks fans. Best feeling ever.
18: To beat the San Antonio Spurs, the Knicks had to claw their way from behind in games 4 and 5. During the ceremony at City Hall, Mayor Mamdani thanked the team for bringing the city together with pure, unfiltered joy. Brian Mann, NPR News, New York.
13: On Wall Street at the close, the Dow was up 72 points, NASDAQ up 496, the S&P 500 up 80. I'm Janine Herbst, NPR News in Washington.
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12: From KMXT News, this is Catherine Irving. It's 5.06 p.m. and I'm here with your local evening news. First up, the Shunek Tribe of Kodiak is moving its child care center and doubling its enrollment capacity. As KMXT's Davis Hovey reports, the new location is a wing of a local elementary school that closed last year due to budget cuts.
2: J.J. Marsh is the tribal administrator for Shunek. She says its Aluting Jute Child Care Center, currently inside St. Mary's School, has 36 enrolled children and at least 40 on its wait list. Kodiak parents in general have limited options for child care on the island. Marsh says later this summer, all of the preschool's operations will transition over to the former North Star Elementary School, including programs to teach young children the Aleutic language.
21: When we move it to North Star, I believe we'll be going up to 72. And if we open another classroom, I believe that we can go up to 88 children, but that's in the future. Right now, we're just interested in opening up.
2: Marsh says the tribe is hiring for more preschool teachers to accommodate the higher capacity. On June 4th, the Kodiak Island Borough Assembly unanimously approved a three-year lease with the Shunek tribe at a rate of roughly $142,000 per year.
22: I just want to say I'm really excited that the lease is here and we're able to vote on it tonight.
2: That's Assemblymember Caroline Roberts, who has two young kids, one of which is preschool age. The lease begins next month, and Shunek plans to use one of the wings and the library of the building to run their preschool, about 9,000 square feet. Borough Manager Amy Williams told the Borough Assembly that Shunek will also have access to common areas within the former elementary school.
23: We will be considering the playground space a common area, so they will absolutely have access to that. And we have ordered some signs to place around that area that say, you know, no dogs, clean up your waste, that kind of stuff, to help mitigate the circumstances that we've been experiencing without anyone in that building.
2: Under the lease terms, the borough will pay for electricity, heat, and sewer and water. Shunek will pay for janitorial services and internet. A variety of other organizations and individuals have expressed interest in leasing space in the building, but Williams told KMXT none of those ideas have materialized, and so no other leases for space within North Star have been proposed at this point. Marsh with Shunek says the tribe's preschool should be up and running in the North Star building by early August. And for transparency, Borough Mayor Jared Griffin is also the general manager at KMXT. Per KMXT's policy, he does not have any editorial influence over news stories and does not review them before they air. Reporting in Kodiak, I'm Davis Hovey.
12: Next up, KTOO reports that a critical deep ocean observation network that includes a long-standing station off the coast of Alaska has been saved from getting dismantled. As first reported by the New York Times, the Trump administration dropped its plan to get rid of the ocean and climate tracking system after the U.S. Senate unanimously blocked the move this week. Alaska Senator Lisa Murkowski and Oregon Senator Jeff Merkley sponsored the measure. It prohibits the National Science Foundation from spending federal money to remove equipment anchored off the coast of Alaska, Washington, Oregon, North Carolina, and in an area called the Irminger Sea between Iceland and Greenland. On the Senate floor Wednesday, Murkowski said the Ocean Observatory's initiative collects hard-to-access information that's critical for understanding warmer seas.
24: And this is all happening at a time when everybody's talking about El Nino and what that is going to bring in terms of the potential for extreme weather events. This is not the time to be turning off one of our most valuable scientific assets.
12: In the Gulf of Alaska, Ocean Station Papa is located on the sea floor, more than 2.5 miles beneath the water's surface. It supplies one of the longest-running data sets in the North Pacific, and it was initially slated to be removed next year. Now it'll stay there. Scientists have used data from the station to understand the effects of marine heat waves like the blob, monitor ocean acidification, and track conditions that affect fisheries. Debbie Kelly directs the underwater cable portion of the Ocean Observatory's initiative on the West Coast and says the stations are important for seeing what's going on throughout the water column, where satellites can't reach.
25: It's an incredibly biologically rich area, and so these measurements, because they're continuous in real time, we can see events as they're happening.
12: Kelly says hundreds of scientists use that information, and she hopes funding will soon be dispersed to reinstall equipment that's already been removed.
25: All of the uncabled moorings on the Oregon and Washington coast were pulled out of the water.
12: She says the removal began last year and the final uncabled mooring on the West Coast was pulled out on Tuesday. The National Science Foundation has said in a statement Thursday that it's developing plans to redeploy the equipment. From KMXT News, this is Catherine Irving. Thanks for listening and have a good evening.
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1: From Alaska Public Media in Anchorage, I'm Ava White, and this is the Alaska Economic Report. A tentative peace deal between the U.S. and Iran has brought some relief to global oil markets, but for many Western Alaska communities, that relief may be too late. Fuel delivered by barge this summer was largely priced when tankers were filled in May, during a period of high uncertainty and high prices. And because many villages only get one or two fuel deliveries a year, those prices are likely to stick until next summer. KNOM's Ben Townsend has more.
3: Long days, salmon runs, brightening tundra full of berries, and barge deliveries. Summer in Western Alaska follows a predictable pattern. But this summer, some things are uncertain, like just how high fuel prices are going to climb.
4: Well, after we get that first barge, it's going to go up.
3: That's Alan Ivanov, a resident of Unalakleet on the east end of the Norton Sound. He's filling up his four-wheeler with gas. On the back are two kids. On the front is a chainsaw.
4: Yeah, go get wood.
5: Going to get wood.
4: To keep my fuel prices down at the house.
3: Ivanov hopes to have a huge stack of firewood ready to burn come winter. It's time-consuming to collect, but a lot cheaper than heating oil.
4: If you could somehow subsidize heat for your house, keep your fuel prices down.
3: Unalakleet gets its fuel through Norton Sound Economic Development Corporation's bulk fuel program. It teams up with 14 other villages to buy millions of gallons of diesel and gasoline. By buying together, they get lower prices. The corporation's chief operating officer, Tyler Rhodes, said the prices are based on an index of fuel prices throughout the month the tanker is filled up. The first tanker left port in May, and Rhodes said gas aboard it will cost about 40% more than residents currently pay at the pump. Diesel on the first shipment will be up over 50%. For the last year, Unalakleet residents have paid $5.74 a gallon for gas. That 40% increase puts the price at about $8 a gallon. Diesel would be over $9 a gallon. On the south side of the Norton Sound in Stebbins, residents are hauling driftwood with boats and four-wheelers. Just weeks before, the wood barreled down the Yukon River, which empties into the Bering Sea about 100 miles to the southwest. Stebbins City Administrator Daisy Kachiak says gas already costs $7.57 a gallon in her village. A 40% increase would put prices over $10 a gallon. Kachiak says residents are already bracing for an expensive winter, gathering firewood any way they can.
6: The wood is coming in from the Yukon right now. It's floating in. As it floats in early in the morning, you'll be seeing gentlemen fishing, hooking the ones that do not have the transportation to go out there and get it.
3: Kachiak says 2022's ex-typhoon Murbach knocked out power in the village of about 600, spoiling precious food reserves dutifully put away just months before. She says since the storm, more people are learning how to can and preserve traditional foods like fish and vegetables.
5: Is that necessarily a bad thing in terms of, you know, preserving the way of life?
6: No. You know why? Because it's the healthiest food on earth. It's not processed. I totally encourage my people to go to the wild game more so than the store. But that's my opinion.
3: The Stebbins Native Corporation runs the village gas station. The corporation's president, John Nishonuk, says with the season's first barge just weeks away, even he doesn't know what the price will be. But Nishonuk knows it'll be up, and residents living on fixed incomes will have tough choices to make this winter.
26: And then the other problem would be either you buy the food or buy the heating fuel to warm your house up.
3: The region's predominant fuel supplier, Crowley Fuels Alaska, says it plans to deliver approximately 37 million gallons of fuel this summer. Deliveries are already underway across the Yukon-Kuskokwim Delta coast. NOM's first bulk deliveries are expected by the end of June. It'll still be weeks or even months until last year's supply is exhausted and the price for the upcoming year is set. Until then, residents across Western Alaska are left to do what Ivanov and others are already doing. Haul wood, put away food, and wait. In Unalakleet, Stebbins, and Nome, I'm Ben Townsend.
1: In Anchorage, I'm Ava White, and this is the Alaska Economic Report.
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8: This is National Native News. I'm Jill Freitas. An Arizona tribe along the southern border has filed a lawsuit in federal court against the Department of Homeland Security. KJZZ's Gabriel Pietrasio has details.
9: The Thonaoffa Nation has submitted an injunction to halt the Trump administration from looking to build a wall along its 62-mile boundary with Mexico. According to the complaint, the administration plans to solicit contracts for construction on sovereign lands without the tribe's consent.
10: We would prefer not to file this lawsuit and instead use these resources for our people.
9: That's Thonaoffa Chairman Verlin Jose in a social media message. Here's Vice Chairwoman Carla Johnson.
11: The wall is a wasteful political gimmick. It will separate our families, desecrate our sacred sites and waters, and harm our natural environment.
9: In response to the legal filings, the Department of Homeland Security cites Mullen's Cherokee citizenship and commitment to tribal sovereignty, telling KJZZ the agency values its relationship with the Thonaoffa Nation and remains focused on open communication and minimizing impacts. For National Native News, I'm Gabriel Pietrasio.
16: Last weekend, a Navajo Nation community near Page voted to oppose a controversial copper mine proposal. KNAW's Chris Clements reports.
14: The copper mine chapter voted 45-12 to adopt a resolution opposing Essential Minerals' exploration of a possible copper mine. The resolution also rescinded a policy put forward by the chapter back in 2005 that supported exploration of a separate copper mine. The resolution adopted on Sunday says back in 2005, the company looking into mining failed to fulfill its commitments. It adds that no mining company, like Essential Minerals, can use the 2005 policy to justify exploring a copper mine now. Tribal members say they're worried a copper mine would cause health and environmental issues in the community. Representatives of Essential Minerals previously told KNAU they want to build trust about the project, which they say is just being explored right now. For National Native News, I'm Chris Clements in Flagstaff.
16: The day after the season's first drift gillnet fishing opener, salmon remained top of mind for fishers of the Kuskokwim River. At Riverview Park in Bethel, community members gathered and filled plates of dried whitefish and grilled fresh-caught fillets of king salmon. The second annual Return of the Salmon event was put on by Mother Kuskokwim Tribal Coalition, a grassroots organization opposing the proposed Donlin gold mine. Supporters of the mine point to the job prospects it would bring to locals in the region. Callista Corporation, the regional native corporation who owns the subsurface rights to the proposed mine site, says that responsible development and subsistence can coexist. Others, like Mother Kuskokwim, say it's too risky. They argue that potential contamination from the mine could pose dire environmental impacts, namely for the region's salmon populations. Organizer Gloria Simeon says on the Kuskokwim, salmon is a mechanism for something bigger.
15: Fish camp is not an activity. Fish camp is the single most important time of families coming together with one purpose, and that's to get prepared for the winter.
16: She says the moments on display in a community event like this, children playing, babies having their first bites of fresh salmon of the season, that's what the Mother Kuskokwim advocates are trying to protect. This story was provided by KYUK's Samantha Watson. I'm Jill Freitas.

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3: This is Henry Fogel. I hope you'll be with me on the next edition of Collector's Quarter for a stunning performance of Giuseppe Verdi's Il Trovatore. 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A live performance with Franco Corelli and Leontine Price of Verdi's Il Trovatore on the next Collector's Corner.
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5: This is Asian View from NHK World Japan. I'm Raja Pradhan. Japanese police have arrested a man suspected of playing a leading role in a scam group based in the Cambodian city of Poipet. Police arrested Sasaki Yusuke on Tuesday on a flight from Thailand. They say he lived in Thailand, financed the group's operations in Cambodia, and decided how much the scam callers were paid. Aichi Prefectural Police had been looking for leaders of the group since they arrested 29 Japanese citizens last year on suspicion of making scam calls from the base in Poipet. India's government has suspended the use of the messaging app Telegram until a medical entrance re-exam is over. The original exam was cancelled last month amid a cheating scandal. The National Testing Agency said there have been cases of fraud on Telegram. It said users claimed they had access to the new exam's questions and sought money for them. The restriction was issued under a provision of the country's IT law, which allows the government to block access to online sites in the interest of the sovereignty and integrity of India. Nihon Hidankyo, a Japanese group of atomic bomb survivors, says the horrors of nuclear bombs are still not fully known. The group held a general meeting in Tokyo on Wednesday. In his opening speech, co-chairperson Mimaki Toshiyuki said now that the group is marking 70 years since its foundation, its members must think about the Japanese government's perspective and its future direction. Mimaki also said the group has been calling for the abolition of nuclear weapons and state compensation for the victims of the atomic bombings. But he said these goals have yet to be achieved. Nihon Hidankyo was awarded the Nobel Peace Prize in 2024. This is NHK World Japan. The group of seven leaders have wrapped up a three-day summit in Evian, eastern France. Japanese Prime Minister Takaichi Sanae said they succeeded in delivering a clear and unified message to the world on energy security. During a news conference on Wednesday, Takaichi welcomed the latest U.S.-Iran agreement to end fighting and praised the efforts from both sides to achieve peace. She also acknowledged uncertainty over energy supplies stemming from the situation in the Middle East has cast a shadow over the global economy.
6: The G7 like-minded countries must work together to oppose unjust export restrictions and secure free and transparent trade in order to ensure stable energy supplies.
5: An earlier statement issued by France, Britain, Germany, and Italy expressed commitment to reopening the Strait of Hormuz. Takaichi had said Japan is ready to join those efforts. Japan's government has approved its first basic plan to raise awareness of sexual minorities. It was compiled based on the 2023 law aimed at promoting understanding of the LGBTQ community. The plan says public awareness is growing, but some people are still confused and anxious. It says it's desirable to broaden knowledge about diversity across various sectors, including schools, local communities, homes, and workplaces. It calls for the government to share examples to help municipalities improve consultation services. The plan will be reviewed every 3 years. Thousands of bottles of Japanese wine are en route to Brazil. The wine was made in Yamanashi Prefecture, a major wine-producing region near Mount Fuji. A total of about 6,000 bottles will be shipped to Brazil. Most of them are Koshu wine, a specialty of the prefecture. It'll be sold to high-end supermarkets and Japanese restaurants in São Paulo and other cities. It'll also be available through online sellers. The president of one of the wineries says the flavors of Koshu wine cannot be found anywhere else in the world. More than 100 participants from Japan and abroad have applied to become a ninja at an annual certification test in Western Japan. The Kokaryu Ninja Certification Tests are organized every year by a research group in Shiga Prefecture's Koka City. About 130 people from the ages of 9 to 76 took the tests on Sunday. Most participants dressed as ninja to try to get extra points. Beginner-level participants took a practical test in which they threw shuriken, or throwing stars, at a target about 3 meters away.
7: I've got a full-time job, but I've been hoping to be a ninja, so I've taken this test as a challenge.
5: Successful applicants receive hand-scroll certificates. This is Asian View from NHK World Japan.
0: Celebrating America's black botanical legacy, from the slave who domesticated pecans to sycamores that led the way to freedom and more.
8: So many people have memories of a childhood tree, or a tree they planted with their grandfather, or a tree they climbed. And so I think trees are literal places where so many of us have memories.
0: I'm Steve Kerwood with a Living on Earth Juneteenth special from PRX.
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10: Good afternoon. This is the National Weather Service in Anchorage, Alaska, with Thursday's Alaska statewide weather. For tonight, scattered and isolated thunderstorms will be diminishing across the interior with increasing clearing. Light winds from the Arctic coast all the way out to the Bering Sea and across the Panhandle. There'll be a few showers as upper-level low-pressure areas moves off into Canada, and a trailing trough could kick off a couple of showers over the southern southeast coast. Weakening front will bring gusty winds and a little bit of rain into the western Aleutians, and areas of showers with weak low pressure will drop southeastward and keep it showery and unsettled over the southwest interior west of the Kuskokwim Mountains. Look for afternoon scattered isolated thunderstorms to develop along the western Alaska Range, Talkeetna Mountains, and the northeastern Copper River Basin area, as well as possibly around the Kobuk Valley and the eastern North Slope. Otherwise, high pressure will dominate the Bering Sea with continued light wind conditions, dry weather. Very weak front will bring continued periods of light rain and fog out over the western Aleutians. And for Saturday, low pressure moving up from the south will bring some light rain, fog, and drizzle into Kodiak Island. Otherwise, it'll be a mostly cloudy afternoon Saturday across southern Alaska with scattered and isolated thunderstorms developing along a trough from the Yukon River to the western Alaska Range, Talkeetna Mountains, eastward into the Yukon. It'll be partly to mostly sunny with highs into the 70s for the southeast coast, and highs will be in the 70s to lower 80s over the central and eastern interior. And for Sunday, again, thunderstorms develop in the afternoon over the interior areas, and a weak weakening cold front will bring some precipitation possibilities to the eastern Arctic coast, and that'll slip on down for some showers into the eastern Brooks Range for Sunday afternoon. Areas to the west will be mostly sunny with light winds, high pressure over the Bering Strait, central Bering Sea area, and the northwest Bering will make for light winds and extensive areas of low clouds and fog that'll extend from the Chukchi Sea through the Bering Strait, covering all of the Aleutians with low flying conditions. A stronger system will bring increasing winds and rain into the western Aleutians. Another front will push more rain into Kodiak Island. With Alaska statewide weather, I'm David Percy.
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13: Members of the Alaska Senate's bipartisan majority caucus spent a third day in closed-door talks today. They were discussing a House-passed bill offering tax breaks for the Alaska LNG project. It's the second-to-last day of a special session Governor Mike Dunleavy called to consider the bill. And Dunleavy this afternoon reiterated that he would call lawmakers right back into another special session if they fail to pass the tax breaks. Dunleavy and the pipeline developer Glenfarne say the bill replacing a 2% property tax with a much smaller tax on gas throughput is essential for the multi-billion dollar project to receive financing. They applauded the bill the House passed by a wide margin last week. But some senators want major changes. Senator Bill Willikowski, an Anchorage Democrat, says he'd like to see the bill include a long-sought change that would subject one of the state's largest oil producers to state corporate income taxes.
17: This sausage-making process, it's, you know, various legislators want to see various things in the bill and trying to figure out how we can get to some consensus so that we can get something pushed across the finish line.
13: Lawmakers are also considering how long the tax break Dunleavy proposed should last. The House's version offers 3 decades of preferential tax treatment. Some majority caucus senators say they'd like to be closer to 1 or 2 decades. The pipeline developer Glenfarne says it would prefer the longer term. All of the closed-door sausage-making has the Senate's minority Republican caucus frustrated. They called a news conference Wednesday afternoon to urge the bipartisan majority to bring the House's version of the bill to a vote. Senator Rob Myers of Fairbanks says passing the tax cut does not guarantee a gas pipeline will be built, but failing to pass one means it definitely won't be built.
18: Fairbanks is already living South Central's future. We're paying almost 40 cents a kilowatt hour for electricity. Gas to my house is 25 bucks. Imports, if that's the only, imports is the only viable alternative out there right now. And doing imports locks us into high prices without a path to lower prices, and it locks us into the variability of the world market.
13: As of this afternoon, it's unclear if any bill will advance to the Senate floor for a vote. Senators canceled committee meetings for a second consecutive day as they searched for a way forward. Around the Capitol, many legislators remain optimistic they'll find a way to pass the bill before the special session expires at 11:59 p.m. Friday. But Willikowski, a member of the Senate's leadership team, says that could be difficult.
12: Tomorrow's going to be tough. Tomorrow's going to be tough to get it, not impossible.
13: Willikowski says that depends in part on other legislative business, like attempting to override Governor Dunleavy's potential vetoes of bills lawmakers passed during the regular session. As of 4:30 p.m. today, the governor had yet to act on 24 bills due back imminently. If the Senate makes any changes to the House's version of the natural gas pipeline bill, it would head back to the House for an up or down vote. For the latest from the Capitol, check alaskapublic.org.

0: The National Science Foundation today reversed a decision to dismantle an ocean monitoring network after objections from lawmakers, as well as scientists who rely on it to track everything from ocean circulation to extreme weather. The NSF issued a statement saying that it would halt efforts to remove or disable equipment. It also said it will redeploy equipment that already was removed from the water. The announcement from the NSF came after Senator Lisa Murkowski and Democratic Senator Jeff Merkley of Oregon secured Senate passage of the bipartisan Saving the Ocean Observatories Initiative Act. Merkley, in a statement, called the plan to dismantle the system, quote, extreme stupidity. Alaska's other senator, Dan Sullivan, co-sponsored the bill. He and Murkowski were the only Republicans to sign on. The Ocean Observatories Initiative is a network of more than 900 ocean sensors. Over the last decade, it has tracked ocean circulation, marine ecosystems, climate change, and extreme weather. It produces data freely available to the public and more than 500 scientific publications. The project was slated to run another 15 to 20 years. The National Science Foundation had planned to remove most of the system's instruments from waters off Oregon, Washington, Alaska, North Carolina, and Greenland by 2027, a decision scientists said came with no warning and no scientific review. A tentative peace deal between the U.S. and Iran has brought some relief to global oil markets, but for many Western Alaska communities, that might be too late. Fuel delivered by barge this summer was largely priced when tankers were filled in May, during a period of high uncertainty and high prices. And because many villages only get one or two fuel deliveries a year, those prices are likely to stick until next summer. KNOM's Ben Townsend spoke with residents in the region as they prepare for the price shock.
1: Long days, salmon runs, brightening tundra full of berries, and barge deliveries. Summer in Western Alaska follows a predictable pattern. But this summer, some things are uncertain, like just how high fuel prices are going to climb.
2: Well, after we get that first barge, it's going to go up.
1: That's Alan Ivanoff, a resident of Unalakleet on the east end of the Norton Sound. He's filling up his four-wheeler with gas. On the back are two kids. On the front is a chainsaw.
2: Yeah, go get wood.
3: Going to get wood.
2: To keep my fuel prices down at the house.
1: Ivanoff hopes to have a huge stack of firewood ready to burn come winter. It's time-consuming to collect, but a lot cheaper than heating oil.
2: If you could somehow subsidize heat for your house, keep your fuel prices down.
1: Unalakleet gets its fuel through Norton Sound Economic Development Corporation's bulk fuel program. It teams up with 14 other villages to buy millions of gallons of diesel and gasoline. By buying together, they get lower prices. The corporation's chief operating officer, Tyler Rhodes, said the prices are based on an index of fuel prices throughout the month the tanker is filled up. The first tanker left port in May, and Rhodes said gas aboard it will cost about 40% more than residents currently pay at the pump. Diesel on the first shipment will be up over 50%. For the last year, Unalakleet residents have paid $5.74 a gallon for gas. That 40% increase puts the price at about $8 a gallon. Diesel would be over $9 a gallon. On the south side of the Norton Sound in Stebbins, residents are hauling driftwood with boats and four-wheelers. Just weeks before, the wood barreled down the Yukon River, which empties into the Bering Sea about 100 miles to the southwest. Stebbins City Administrator Daisy Kachiak says gas already costs $7.57 a gallon in her village. A 40% increase would put prices over $10 a gallon. Kachiak says residents are already bracing for an expensive winter, gathering firewood any way they can.
4: The wood is coming in from the Yukon right now. It's floating in. As it floats in early in the morning, you'll be seeing gentlemen fishing, hooking the ones that do not have the transportation to go out there and get it.
1: Kachiak says 2022's ex-typhoon Murbach knocked out power in the village of about 600, spoiling precious food reserves dutifully put away just months before. She says since the storm, more people are learning how to can and preserve traditional foods like fish and vegetables.
3: Is that necessarily a bad thing in terms of, you know, preserving the way of life?
4: No. You know why? Because it's the healthiest food on earth. It's not processed. I totally encourage my people to go to the wild game more so than the store. But that's my opinion.
1: The Stebbins Native Corporation runs the village gas station. The corporation's president, John Nishonuk, says with the season's first barge just weeks away, even he doesn't know what the price will be. But Nishonuk knows it'll be up, and residents living on fixed incomes will have tough choices to make this winter.
5: And then the other problem would be either you buy the food or buy the heating fuel to warm your house up.
1: The region's predominant fuel supplier, Crowley Fuels Alaska, says it plans to deliver approximately 37 million gallons of fuel this summer. Deliveries are already underway across the Yukon-Kuskokwim Delta coast. Nome's first bulk deliveries are expected by the end of June. It'll still be weeks or even months until last year's supply is exhausted and the price for the upcoming year is set. Until then, residents across western Alaska are left to do what Ivanov and others are already doing: haul wood, put away food, and wait. In Unalakleet, Stebbins, and Nome, I'm Ben Townsend.
0: Still to come in Alaska News Nightly, it's beach weather, and Juneau scientists are testing for contaminants.
6: We picked beaches where people recreate a lot, and so these are popular places where kiddos are in the water, people are out kayaking, paddleboarding.
0: That's ahead. Stay with us.
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0: Firefighters were able to significantly slow the spread of a wildfire that broke out Wednesday night on the Kenai Peninsula in Sterling. The blaze, now called the Grandview Fire, had grown to nearly 90 acres as of this morning. A spokesperson for the Alaska Division of Forestry said late Wednesday that the fire was not considered contained, but that it was bounded to the south by a firebreak and to the north by fire-resistant chemicals. Fire activity had decreased, the Division of Forestry said, but operations were set to continue into today to strengthen and secure containment lines. The state first reported the fire about 4:30 p.m. Wednesday, roughly 10 miles east of Soldotna, burning in grass, brush, and black spruce trees. The cause was still under investigation late Wednesday, although the Division of Forestry said lightning had struck the area recently. The division initially had said the blaze threatened vehicles and power lines. Homer Electric Association cut power to more than 3,400 customers after emergency services asked the cooperative to de-energize its power lines. HEA restored power to all customers about an hour and a half later. The state did not issue any evacuation orders for Sterling and said east wind was blowing the blaze away from nearby homes. The Division of Forestry described the current level of fire danger as very high.

0: Summer is in full swing, and that means many coastal Alaskans are flocking to the shoreline. Scientists are testing a few popular beaches in Juneau and other communities for fecal contamination, thanks to a grant from the U.S. Environmental Protection Agency. As KTOO's Alex Solomon reports, Juneau's top beaches are mostly poop-free.
1: On a bright weekday afternoon at the wide, rocky shoreline of Juneau's Auk Village Recreation Area, boats motor by and seaplanes fly overhead. A few people walk dogs and play with toddlers. It's low tide. Rebecca Belmore wades about knee-deep into the sea and scoops a couple of water samples into glass bottles. She's the science director at Southeast Alaska Watershed Coalition, a local nonprofit testing popular Juneau beaches for two bacteria called fecal coliform and Enterococcus.
2: Bacteria that live in mammals' guts. And so if we find those, it's an indicator that there could be fecal contamination in the water.
1: This is her second stop of the day. Belmore just came from Lena Cove Beach, and next she'll test the water at Sandy Beach.
2: We picked beaches where people recreate a lot, and so these are popular places where kiddos are in the water, people are out kayaking, paddleboarding.
1: Belmore says she's scooping a little less than half a cup from each beach every week from late May through early September. The organization received about $74,000 from the state through an EPA grant to test these beaches over a two-year period. She'll send the samples to Admiralty Environmental Lab in Juneau. If they exceed state standards for safe water recreation, the state will notify the public and post signage at the beach. If the samples come in below state limits, the data simply goes into a public webpage. Belmore says so far, Juneau's top beaches haven't posed problems for water recreators.
2: We've never found high concentrations here, and we sample in all kinds of conditions.
1: But that's not the case for some Alaska communities tested in the past. Between 2017 and 2020, Ketchikan beaches had high levels of fecal contamination, including from human and dog poop, according to a report by the Southeast Alaska Watershed Coalition. Laura Eldred manages Alaska's beach monitoring program at the Alaska Department of Environmental Conservation. She says that when samples show high bacteria levels, scientists can test the DNA to see which animals it's coming from.
3: Is it wildlife? Is it whales? Is it seals? Is it, birds that are in the

0: My teeth chattering, thinking to myself, one day it won't be me. I'll be able to hire somebody to come out here and do this for me.
1: Santa Stevens says they want to continue to manage their contracting company, but they also have their sights set on opening a bakery. They'd sell pão de queijo, a Brazilian cheese bread they ate when working in the Amazon, but incorporate flavors of the Pacific Northwest, like Marionberry.
0: When I'm not working, I'm experimenting with recipes.
1: Or they're writing. Archaeology requires documenting, analyzing, and reporting any findings to different stakeholders. Santa Stephen also dabbles in creative writing and poetry, and they can't help but notice the parallels.
0: Even if I'm just, you know, pulling up an Oldsmobile hubcap over here, there's a whole story around that that goes, you know, for hundreds of years and sometimes thousands of years in each direction.
1: Whether Santa Stephen is studying a construction site or penning their next poem, they love to craft stories from the things they dig up. In Sitka, I'm Lauren Salema.
2: Alaska News Nightly is brought to you in part by
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0: High energy costs are a fact of life in remote, rural Alaska with few easy answers. A brother and sister team from Bethel recently won top honors at an innovation competition hosted by the University of Alaska Fairbanks. As KYUK's Evan Erickson reports, they're committed to being part of the solution.
1: Fraternal twins Drini and Viosa Palumbi have more in common than the same birthday. So far, their education and career paths have followed side by side. The brother and sister graduated from high school with college credit gained through the ANSEP program and are currently studying mechanical engineering at the University of Alaska Anchorage. The Palumbi twins are busy advancing a prototype of a device that attaches to home boilers and aims to reduce heating costs in cold weather climates.
2: Essentially, it takes heat that would have been wasted by the boiler and just repurposes it to heat incoming water.
1: Their Arctic Heat Recovery System design earned the top prize and $21,000 at the Alaska Innovation Competition hosted by the University of Alaska Fairbanks. The same day, the pair celebrated their 20th birthday.
3: Honestly, it was such a whirlwind of emotions because during the finals of that competition, we still had finals for our semester course. And, you know, we're taking rigorous engineering courses, so stresses were high. It was a lot of good news that day.
1: This summer, the Palumbis are both in Washington, D.C., interning with a wildlife conservation nonprofit. In their off hours, they're plugging away at their prototype.
2: On my table right in front of me, we have a couple thermocouples and sensors. We're in two separate apartments, but we take turns whose room carries all the junk.
1: Drini says the heat recovery concept is nothing new, but that it's so far been focused on large-scale commercial applications.
2: I guess a lot of people just don't see a profit margin in developing it for Alaskan citizens, like residents, to use, but we're not really in it for the profit. We're in it because it's clean, it saves oil, it saves money, it saves pollutants from entering the atmosphere. It's just, hopefully it'll be good all around.
1: Friends and family in Bethel, where fuel prices have recently spiked due to the war in Iran, are eager to be the first to test the device. The Palumbis say it has the potential to save homeowners thousands of dollars per year. They say the money they earned at this year's Arctic Innovation Competition is going directly into making the heat recovery system a reality. The second-generation Albanian-Americans credit their mother for pushing them to apply together for the competition. Viosa says the parallel paths her and her brother have taken come down to family ties.
3: Within Albanian culture, one of the core values is being like very family oriented. So I guess that's always been why we've been like gravitated towards doing the same things, because we've always been close.
1: Both say they could end up specializing in different engineering fields down the road, but for now, they say they're enjoying

0: America's pastime returned to Kenai's Coral Seymour Memorial Park last week after a year-long hiatus. The Peninsula Oilers triumphed over the Anchorage Glacier Pilots in a victorious opening night for Kenai's Alaska Baseball League team. KDLL's Jake Dye was at the game and has this story.
1: Under a shining sun, the crack of a bat, burgers on the grill, and bleachers full of fans herald the return of the Peninsula Oilers. A line stretches out to the parking lot as a Kenai Little League player throws the opening pitch. There to welcome attendees is Scoop.
2: Oilers fans, put your hands together for the greatest mascot in all of Alaska baseball. Put them together for Scoop!
1: At the end of the first inning, the Oilers take the lead. Among the hundreds of fans in Oilers swag, Roy Stonecipher sticks out. He's sitting in the beer garden with a sign that reads, "Welcome home, Oilers. We missed you."
3: I'm just a big Oilers fan. I really missed them last year, so I'm glad they're back.
1: The Oilers sat out last season due to financial hardship. The team had more debt than it can afford to pay off and spent the hiatus trying to get out of the hole. Stonecipher says he's been coming to games forever. He says he's happy to see the team back on the field and wanted...
3: just show my support to say, hey guys, welcome back. We're glad you're here. The community loves you and we support you.
1: As the sun starts to set, some people head home. But a devoted cohort stayed late into the evening as the Oilers worked to fend off the Glacier Pilots. The Oilers are up by 1 point at the top of the seventh. The pressure is on to keep the visiting team from notching another run. And, in the end...
4: The 2026 Oilers win.
1: The final score is 6-5. Oilers take it. The players run back to the dugout for high fives. Kids with baseballs and Sharpies swarm players for autographs. Opening night was one of firsts for all the Oilers players and the team's new head coach, Dave Dawson. He says the team's year off gave them extra time to build their roster. And the energy from everyone who came to root for the home team helped with those opening night jitters.
5: I mean, the crowd was phenomenal, and, you know, I think we can keep getting bigger and bigger. We're going to play some good baseball this summer. It'd be great to see everybody come out.
1: Nate Ramirez is a pitcher for the Oilers and hails from Arizona. He was on the mound for the later innings and felt the pressure of keeping the opposing team from picking up runs. He says the energy of opening night is absolutely electric.
6: Everybody was fired up. It just made it a lot more comfortable to come here and settle in, knowing that everybody's behind you.
1: The Oilers go on to win 4 of the 5 games of their series against the Glacier Pilots. They'll return to Coral Seymour Park at 6:30 p.m. on Tuesday. They go on the road next week, but they'll be back in Kenai for an exhibition match on the 4th of July, also at 6:30 p.m. Reporting from Coral Seymour Memorial Ballpark, I'm Jake Dye.
0: And that's all for this edition of Alaska News Nightly. If you missed any of tonight's stories, we're online at alaskapublic.org and wherever you get your podcasts. We had reports tonight from Eric Stone and Alex Solomon in Juneau, Ben Townsend in Unalakleet, Stebbins and Nome, that guy gets around, Ashlyn O'Hara in Soldotna, Lauren Salemo in Sitka, Evan Erickson in Bethel, and Jake Dye in Kenai. If you want to send us a news tip, question, or comment, email us at news@alaskapublic.org. Our audio engineer is Crystal Hyde. Lori Townsend helped produce tonight's show. And I'm Casey Grove. Good night.

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0: An exotic visitor flew quietly into Kansas City recently, and no, it was not a World Cup tourist. As Frank Morris of member station KCUR reports, a Caribbean seabird landed in his very landlocked city, attracting flocks of birders and other curious observers looking for a glimpse of the brown booby.
1: This pond, smack in the middle of Kansas City, is generally pretty quiet, but that changed when Sav Campbell took their evening stroll last Friday.
2: I looked at it and I was sure that I hadn't seen that shorebird before. And I sat down on the rocks next to the waterfall, pulled up the Merlin app and eBird, and everything was coming back that it was a brown booby.
1: The brown booby sighting set off urgent posts and rare bird alert emails. Birders came flocking to see what, from a distance, could be a big brown duck. When it takes off, you can see the white under the wings and across the belly, and there's a little blue around the eyes.
3: I just came to visit the brown booby here, heard it was here, got really excited, and so I was like, I have to. Like, this is a once-in-a-lifetime opportunity to see this bird, so I came on over.
1: Hannah Sosa, orange binoculars around her neck, is among the steady trickle of brown booby seekers.
3: More and more people keep coming. Like, it's been so many people coming by. I feel like there's a lot of chaos in the world, and to go out into the nature and see birds in their natural habitat is just really relaxing.
1: Of course, Kansas City is not this bird's natural habitat, or even close. That would be more like the Virgin Islands or Venezuela.
4: It was blown off course. It's like a couple years ago, there was a flamingo in Kansas.
1: Carol Crusey, looking through a long camera lens, is one of maybe a dozen photographers getting shots of the swooping, diving, and mainly just sitting bird. There's a smattering of little kids and folks whipping out cell phones. It's a friendly bunch, and some have traveled farther than the booby.
5: My name's Lawrence, Ko, K-O. I'm from Hong Kong, basically, and I flew over here just for the World Cup.
1: Ko broke off from the World Cup soccer games and festivities here to worry a moment about this lonely bird.
5: I was surprised there's only one here, yeah. It is okay to stay here alone, or the climate is okay for it?
1: Answer, no. Most people around the pond think the renegade brown booby will rest up, then fly off to surprise and delight birders elsewhere, hopefully on its way to the tropics. For NPR News, I'm Frank Morris in Kansas City.

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1: From NPR News, this is All Things Considered. I'm Juana Summers in Washington.
2: And I'm Elsa Chang in Culver City, California. It's getting more and more common for political campaigns to try and find ways to go viral. For some, working with social media stars and influencers is a way to do that. It's an approach that helped Donald Trump win in 2024. But that strategy, while flashy, has brought mixed results for others. So, just how much political power can an influencer have? Well, NPR political reporter Elena Moore has been looking into that very question and joins us now to talk about it. Hi, Elena.
3: Hey, Elsa.
2: All right, so I know that you've been studying some recent primary races where influencers got involved. What have you gleaned so far?
3: Yeah, well, that getting those valuable online views doesn't necessarily translate into valuable votes. Ah. Take Tom Steyer. He's the billionaire Democrat who failed to advance in the California governor's race earlier this month. Mm-hmm. He spent tens of thousands of dollars on paid partnerships with political influencers. He came in third. Another example is Republican Spencer Pratt, who ran for mayor in Los Angeles, attention for his Trump-like social media style, and had the support of Joe Rogan. He also lost. So being popular online isn't a silver bullet for winning an election. But I think because Trump made reaching new audiences via non-traditional media such a key part of his 2024 bid, candidates are trying to learn from that.
2: Okay. But clearly it is not a silver bullet, as you mentioned. The thing is, Elena, every time a popular influencer weighs in on a race, it seems like it makes headlines. So what do you make of that?
3: Yeah, well, first off, it boosts attention, right? And strategists say influencers can, you know, bring in cash and help with get out the vote efforts.
2: Sure.
3: Now, whether that's good or bad attention that they bring is a different story. And I think Hassan Piker may be the best example of that. He's a leftist streamer who's been stumping for progressive candidates. He's got an audience of millions across social media, but he's also, Elsa, divisive because of his strong anti-Israel beliefs.
2: Right.
3: And he said in one recent interview, he, quote, would vote for Hamas over Israel every single time. And, you know, still, Piker defends getting involved in the midterms. Here's what he said when I asked him what message he was trying to send.
4: I'm telling them I trust this person. I like this person. And I think this person is worth supporting. This is a person that you don't have to just like reluctantly vote for, but this is a person you can go out and door knock for.
3: And Piker's followers are left-leaning, but he does have a politically valuable audience, which he describes as majority young, white, and male, a group that Democrats lost ground with in 2024.
2: Okay, maybe so, Elena, but Piker does have political baggage, as you say. So how does that factor into all this?
3: Well, I called up one of the candidates Piker campaigned with, Democrat Abdul El Sayed, and he's running for Senate in Michigan and has gotten a lot of flack from Republicans and even some Democrats for campaigning with Piker. But he argued if Democrats want to repair ties with voters they lost in recent years, they can't shy away from engaging with them where they are. And he told me that this, you know, so-called controversy doesn't come up when he's out talking with voters.
5: When I go to different events, there are two things that happen. I get older folks who come up to me and say, how'd you get all these young people to come here? And then I get young people come up to me and like, hey, man, I saw you on Hassan. It's pretty cool what you're doing.
3: And Michigan's primary is until August, so there's time to see how Piker helps or hurts. But so far, some of the candidates he's backed have won and others have come up short.
2: OK, well, then we are right back to where we started. How much political power can an influencer have, you think?
3: Well, getting the support of someone with millions of followers is obviously impactful, but in any campaign, it's one factor out of many that can decide a race, and we shouldn't overhype it or be distracted when it happens. One Republican strategist I spoke with made the point that influencers often have national followings, but when you're talking about primary races in individual states or districts, that's a much smaller group, and their priorities can look different. It's why some lobby for campaigns to focus on working with influencers that have smaller, more local audiences, and arguing that can go a long way.
2: That is NPR's Elena Moore. Thank you, Elena.
3: Thanks, Elsa.
1: Woody, Jesse, Buzz Lightyear, and the gang are facing a new threat to playtime this weekend.
6: What is that? Devices, tablets!
1: That is right. Tech has come to play in Toy Story 5. Critic Bob Mondello says it's a development so filled with possibilities, it might be worth a couple of sequels.
7: A wedding of plastic cutlery in Bonnie's backyard.
8: Do you, Forky, to Karen Beverly to be your beloved bride?
7: Cowgirl Jessie is officiating.
9: I now pronounce you husband and knife.
7: Guests include Mr. and Mrs. Potato Head, Buzz Lightyear, Rex.
9: You poison the maid of honor!
7: And then everything changes.
10: Bonnie, there's a package for you.
7: Bonnie is now 8, and her folks, who have apparently shown remarkable restraint up to this point, have bought her her first toy with a screen.
8: Oh, thank you, thank you.
11: Hi there, I'm Lilypad. Let's play.
9: Extinction, not again.
7: As Rex has correctly guessed, Bonnie will shortly be wedded to her new device.
12: Bonnie, screen time's over now.
8: Okay.
7: And ignoring her toys, so Jessie steps up.
9: I want to talk to you, device.
10: Please, call me Lily.
9: Me and the toys have been working all summer to try and get Bonnie to make friends.
10: Yeah.
9: But then you had to ruin
10: it.
9: You're not even listening to me.
10: I'm always listening.
11: See? Now look here. Me and the toys have been working all summer.
10: Now in Spanish.
9: What?
13: Yeah, I got dibs on behind the dresser.
7: Jessie's upset enough to call Woody, who's been helping lost toys find their children. More and more lost toys, he concedes, as screens take over.
14: I don't know, Jessie. Toys are for play, but tech is for everything.
7: Now, the distinction being made here isn't just toys and tech. It's the difference between playing, which tends to be unstructured, about exploring and make-believe, and playing games, which always involves rules and defined goals, winners and losers. Computers do the playing games thing very well. The free-form imaginative thing, less well.
9: I'm losing Bonnie to this device.
7: And yes, there's a certain through-the-looking-glass quality to a Pixar movie dissing screens, since Steve Jobs, co-founder of Apple Computers, was the guy who sold Pixar to Disney. But never mind, the Toy Story movies have always kept play and characters central.
15: Why are you wearing a dress, Woody?
14: It's called a poncho, Forky. Thought I'd change it up. Yeah? Well, Bo likes it.
7: Pixar has featured girls of color this time and brought its A-team. Andrew Stanton, a writer of the original Toy Story 3 decades ago and director of Finding Nemo and WALL-E, co-wrote and co-directed here. The whole vocal cast is back, along with tech-centered newbies. Conan O'Brien as a toilet paper gizmo named
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17: He'll wipe your...
7: Also Snappy, who can take photos and send them on the web. Atlas, a hippo that can be tracked by GPS. A pizza with sunglasses, don't ask, played by Bad Bunny. And in the spirit of Marvel's multiverses, the Multi-Buzz.
18: We're gonna need backup.
7: A whole army of upgraded Buzz Lightyears. Fumbling back to civilization.
18: No way.
19: Hey,
7: after their cargo crate washed up on a deserted island. A lot going on, in short, and a lot to warm the heart, which is what the Toy Story movies have always been about. I usually have a knee-jerk reaction that if a title ends in a number higher than 2, it is basically a cash grab. But I confess that as Taylor Swift was singing a song over the end credits that we'll for sure be hearing at Oscar time,
20: I knew you through the days of the blades of the grass in summer.
7: A Toy Story 6 didn't sound all that unreasonable. I'm Bob Mondello.
20: I memorize the sound of your barefoot steps.
2: This is All Things Considered from NPR News. The World Cup is expected to be the biggest sports betting event ever. And wagering on sports has never been more accessible to fans, even though it is not a new phenomenon. Waylon Wong and Darian Woods from The Indicator tell us how gambling became foundational to professional sports.
21: Sports gambling has a long history that goes back millennia, all the way back to ancient Olympic Games in Greece.
22: In the U.S., though, sports gambling was essentially illegal until 2018. But David Bacchino has his own take about how long gambling has been a part of American sports. He's a professor at Elon University in North Carolina and author of the new book, Over Under, An Unexpected History of Sports Betting.
21: David argues that gambling is not something that grew out of American sports. It's actually the other way around. Collegiate and professional sports in the U.S. exist in their current form because of gambling.
15: what I found in those early years is that what got those people to go out and watch baseball games was gambling, was betting. It's that me and you show up to a game and I say, hey, you take the red team, I'll take the blue team. We'll bet a nickel, we'll bet a dime, we'll bet a dollar, whatever.
22: And in fact, the official historian of Major League Baseball has said that gambling is one of three essential ingredients for a game to grow into a national professional sport. The other two essential ingredients are statistics and publicity. And David says this combination of gambling, stats, and public awareness shows up in other professional sports like boxing and American football.
21: But the people running these leagues haven't always felt comfortable with the connection to betting. Some of this is tied to cultural ebbs and flows and sentiment around gambling. But David sees a business reason behind the unease.
15: So what they're saying is that, hey, more gambling will lead to fixed games. Fixed games will then lead to potential decreased fan interest, which will then bring down the value of our franchises, the value of our leagues.
22: It's not an unreasonable anxiety, right?
15: No, it's not. I think we've gotten to the point where I'm not sure major game-fixing scandals would have that much of an effect on the popularity of amateur and professional sports.
22: And sports gambling in the U.S. is more popular than ever. Leagues, teams, media networks, and even individual athletes have official partnerships with gambling companies like sportsbook operators. Data from the American Gaming Association show that sports betting revenues totaled $17 billion in 2025. That's up 23% from the prior year.
21: All of this activity has been accompanied by not just game-fixing scandals, but other problems like addiction and the harassment of players. The NCAA recently surveyed athletes and found that around 35% of Division I men's basketball players reported experiencing social media abuse related to sports betting.
22: Did reporting this book, you know, reshape your thinking in any way around these things?
15: It has changed my thinking in some ways. The biggest one is that I don't love that betting is this big a part of American sports, even if it was inevitable.
21: David says he doesn't like how modern betting has stripped away the communal aspects of sports fandom. He says when he talks to his students, they agree. And David's optimistic the next generation will find a way to address some of these pitfalls.
22: Waylon Wong,
21: Darian Woods, NPR News.
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1: 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And from Paramount Plus, With the Agency, a political espionage thriller starring Michael Fassbender, Jeffrey Wright, Jodie Turner-Smith, and Richard Gere. All episodes of The Agency streaming June 21st on Paramount Plus. 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
3: But how does your dog feel about it? This is Sandra Tsinglo with the lowdown on science. Many studies have tried to link genetic factors to personality traits in humans. Sniffing out whether that's true is complex. So Enoch Alex and team at the University of Cambridge, UK, turned to man's best friend, dogs. They linked traits in dogs, like aggression or trainability, to specific genes. Then they compared them to human DNA. Curiously, they found many similarities. The same genes that code for personality in dogs also code for personality in humans. Woof! These findings tell us where in our DNA to look for personality traits. Like the kids say, I got that dog in me.
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2: Yes, indeed. It's time for your Island Messenger. Sure is a beautiful night tonight. Maybe the best of the summer so far, huh? And I actually haven't even looked at the weather forecast yet. I'm so stunned by the beauty of the weather. It's 58 degrees outside at the airport right now. Just a few clouds in the sky. Our outlook for the next few days. Tonight, we've got partly cloudy skies with lows around 50 degrees. Southeast winds around 5 miles per hour, becoming west after midnight. On Juneteenth, Friday, tomorrow, mostly sunny with a high near 62. West winds around 5 miles per hour, becoming calm. Tomorrow night is partly cloudy with low around 40 degrees and south winds 5 to 10 miles per hour. A little different story on Saturday. A chance of rain after 10 o'clock. Cloudy with a high near 57 degrees. And a chance of precipitation is at 30%. That chance goes up to 80% on Saturday night and Sunday. Like I say, 58 degrees outside right now. Pretty darn nice. Here's the marine forecast. And I love this because it's maybe the simplest synopsis that I've ever seen. It's great. It's only 8 words. High pressure remains over the Gulf through Saturday. Can't beat that. The simpler the better when it comes to the marine forecast. For Marmot Island to Sikkenak, southwest winds to 15 knots tonight with seas to 3 feet. Variable winds 10 knots tomorrow with seas to 3 feet. And Friday night is southwest 15. Same for all the way through the weekend. For Chiniac Bay, we've got variable winds less than 10 knots and seas to 2 feet tonight. Tomorrow, variable less than 10, becoming southeast 10 in the afternoon with seas to 3 feet. Tomorrow, it's south winds to 10 knots in the evening, becoming variable less than 10 knots and seas to 2 feet. Saturday, Sunday, same. Southeast winds on Saturday to 10 knots. And on Sunday, it's northeast winds to 10 knots in Chiniac Bay. For Marmot Bay, we've got west winds tonight at 10 knots, seas to 2 feet. Tomorrow, same. Friday night, same. Saturday and Sunday, same. Seas to 3 feet. It's going to be a beautiful weekend for getting out there and doing some fishing. Tonight, we've got southwest winds to 15 knots in Shelikov Strait with seas to 3 feet. Tomorrow at south 15, seas to 3 feet. Same all the way through the weekend. So sounds like we're living in a bubble, huh? It's Thursday, the 18th of June, 2026. Sunrise today was at 5:07. Sunset tonight is at 4:11. And sunrise tomorrow is at 5:07, too. Getting close to solstice. We've got 18 hours and 7 minutes of daylight today. That's a gain of 26 seconds. Yes, we are close. Record high 79 degrees. That was back in 2013. The record low was 35 back in 2000. Kodiak tides, it's a low tide at 11:21 this evening. That's a 2.1-foot tide. High tide tomorrow is at 5:25 in the morning, and that's a 9-foot tide. And then low tide right around noon for a nice beach walk, it's minus 1.3 feet at 12:09. Excuse me. On the west side for Larsen Bay, we've got a low tide at 12:08 tomorrow morning. That's a 3.5-foot tide. High tide tomorrow morning, 5:54. And that's a 13.7-foot tide. And low tide tonight, 12:39 p.m., minus 1.5 feet. That's tomorrow night. Or tomorrow afternoon, that is. The moon is at 17.4% and waxing. Pretty good. 58 degrees outside. Beautiful day. Beautiful, beautiful day. Best. Take a look at some other things here. It's been a couple weeks since I've done this, so I'm kind of getting my feet under me again. No fish and game announcement today. So I guess that's just not happening. Everybody's got nets on, the tenors are running around, and all the old halibut boats are here. It's really a busy, busy time of year. Things happening around town. The Kodiak College Public Forum is next week, and on Tuesday, Wednesday, and Thursday, you can meet and greet with the three finalists for the job of director of Kodiak College, number one. On the 23rd, Tuesday from 5 to 6, is Dr. Matthew Hisrich. I don't know anything about him. Same for Wednesday from 5 to 6 is Dr. Samuel Hurt. And on Thursday, June 25th from 5 to 6, it's Dr. Eric Fortune. And that's for college chief executive officer. They're going to hire a new person to run Kodiak College. Of course, it's the Kodiak Mountain Series this weekend. And the first race, which is up, where is it tonight? It's Heitman tonight, over the top of Heitman Mountain. And that started about an hour ago, and it's underway right now. The next race is tomorrow. And it's Sheraton Mountain, and then on Saturday, the final race is Pyramid, I do believe. So lots of people in town for that. You can kind of tell they're the skinniest ones on the sidewalk and the skinniest ones walking around downtown. All the runners in town this weekend for the Kodiak Mountain Series. And 150 people are tackling the three-day stage race that begins today. And that's 50 more runners than last year. So that's an event that's growing. Great. KMXT yearbook project is happening. KMXT is turning 50 in 2026, and we're making a yearbook to celebrate. Submit a photo and tell the story of KMXT through the people who bring it to life. Whether you're here for a decade or two decades or just became a member, you belong in this book. It's for volunteers, it's for members of KMXT, anyone that's interested. Submit your photos at kmxt.org/yearbook. Submissions are due on June 30th, which will be sooner than you think. Yearbooks will be $50 for current members and $75 for new and returning members, and yearbooks are expected to be distributed in the fall. So that sounds like fun. Hospice is sponsoring some nature walks coming up on Sunday, the 21st, at 2 o'clock for a hospice-sponsored nature walk on the Spruce Cape Trail. It's a shared walk with time and space and nature, healing with community friends. Meet at the trailhead at the end of Woodland Drive. And if you need more information about that nice event, call Peggy Demert at 907-942-4050. And I guess it's time to start talking about 4th of July. I got a couple of my favorite things happening here that we have notes on. The American Legion Auxiliary is having its 4th of July baby contest on Saturday, June 27th. There are two age groups, 6 months to 12 months and 12 months to 18 months. So there'll be 8 prizes in each group: Mr. and Mrs. 4th of July, King and Queen, Prince and Princess, and Mr. and Mrs. Congeniality. I don't know how you measure congeniality in a baby. I guess just how much it grins. You can pick up a registration form at the American Legion or come in an hour before. And this is on the 27th, next weekend, next Saturday. The 6 to 12 months contest starts at 10 o'clock, and the 12 to 18 month contest starts at noon. All babies are welcome in the parade. You know, some babies are pretty funny looking. And if you have a funny looking baby, you're welcome to enter the baby contest as well. It's been going on for over 3 generations. The American Legion Auxiliary 4th of July Baby Contest on Saturday, June 27th. And you might be wondering what's going on in Chiniac this 4th of July. Well, the parade and potluck starts at 12 noon at the Chiniac Library. Bring a dish to stare. And the parade time's at 2 o'clock, and it's at the Road's End parking lot, which is almost at the Road's End. Wear your patriotic red, white, and blue clothing. Join the celebration or watch from the roadside. No political decorations, please. Rain or shine, the 28th annual Chiniac 4th of July celebration. I just want to remind you of that because it's a really fun event, and it's been going on for a long time. We've got 9 minutes after 7 o'clock. I'm Steve Williams. I'll be your host tonight for music until 8. We've got a couple features coming up, and then we'll have some music for you coming up in about 5 minutes.
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7: Today, the measure of a book. The University of Houston's College of Engineering presents this series about the machines that make our civilization run and the people whose ingenuity created them. I've talked about books by the foot before. A department in the Strand Bookstore in New York. The store sells books by foot of shelf space. Antique leather books run $400 a foot. Books about a specific subject, in hardcover, go for $175. It's a bit disquieting to think of books sold by their physical characteristics. Books are creative expressions of their authors. Can they be reduced to the width of their binding? Maybe that's not the right question. I recently received a note from Madeline Donahue, who fulfills orders for Books by the Foot. She's a Houston native, and she shared some delightful stories about selling books by the foot. Finding the right books for movies, titles, and colors is important when setting a particular mood. Shutter Island, American Gangster, Angels and Demons. Producers of the Sex and the City films needed books for the apartment of a very feminine art dealer. The Books by the Foot staff pulled titles from the bookstore's new art collection, carefully limiting themselves to books bound in pastels and whites. Books by the Foot also gets requests to create libraries for special groups of readers, for example, prison inmates. Books that feature violence, prison breaks, or related topics are off-limits. Paperbacks are a requirement since hardcover books can be used as weapons. Many of the more interesting orders come from people looking to fill their home libraries. Orders can be for general categories or may include specific authors or titles. Actor Denzel Washington asked for biographies of famous Africans and African Americans. I enjoyed the many stories Ms. Donahue shared with me. She and her colleagues clearly take pleasure in their work, and they're fulfilling a need. But it's hard not to ask, is Books by the Foot engaged in a form of sacrilege? We need only ask the librarians who worry over the titles of each and every book in their collections. Ms. Donahue writes, I am confident that the love of the book as a sacred object will persevere, even with new technology. Books, for some, are akin to owning artwork, precious and beloved. That's a soothing yet eerily unsettling thought. Books revered as works of art, like Michelangelo's David. Will we someday be placing our books on a pedestal, literally, while leaving the reading for an Amazon Kindle or Apple iPad? What, then, really is a book? Is it the words, the ideas it brings to life, or is it the physical object, firm in our grasp, the cover beckoning us to look inside? Whatever the answer, Books by the Foot places the question front and center. I'm Andy Boyd at the University of Houston, where we're interested in the way inventive minds work.
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2: That's right. It's 15 minutes after 7 o'clock, and it's time for the 45-minute version of the Thursday Night Music Show. I'm Steve. I'll be your host until 8 o'clock, and we'll go on to our all-night programming. It's just too nice to stay in, and so that's what we're happening. So I think that that's what's happening. I think that what I want to do is play some really quiet music, because it just seems like a perfect time to be sitting out on your porch or somewhere you like to be and just listening to some quiet music. So, and to show I mean business, this is a bossa nova version of Smells Like Teen Spirit, that great Nirvana song. So let's take a listen. And this is the quiet hour here on the Thursday Night Music Show.

0: That's Gillian Welch and Dave Rawlings with North Country. 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
0: That's tomorrow morning at 8 o'clock here on KMXT. More quiet music for you now. This one's from a group called Revolution, and a nice song called Back in Time. Take a listen.

0: Music from Serge Georges and Beck, River Man. It's 22 before 8 o'clock on the Thursday Night Music Show. 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
1: Weather forecasts for tomorrow calls for partly cloudy skies tonight with a low around 50. Tomorrow is mostly sunny with a highs near 62 degrees. West winds around 5 miles per hour becoming calm. Friday night, partly cloudy with lows around 48. Saturday, a slight chance of rain. And then Saturday night, rain mainly after 4 a.m. Sunday, rain before 10 a.m. So if you had a little window of rain there over the weekend. New music from Daniel Lenoir coming up after these words.
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Music from Dave Alvin there. It's From a Kitchen Table. I like that song. Well, that's just about going to do it for the Thursday Night Music Show tonight. I'm going to turn it over to our all-night programming because I want to get out and get what last few rays of sunshine exist on this beautiful June day. I hope you have a good night and a great weekend. See you next Thursday. Bye-bye.

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1: Welcome back to another hour of Folk Alley. I'm your host, Cindy House. Coming up, some more of our favorite LGBTQ plus folk musicians to celebrate Pride, like Anna Eggy, Farron, Tatiana Hargraves, and Jimmy Lee. But first, Ruthie Foster has been open about her sexuality for years and frequently speaks about her identity as a Black queer woman in the music industry. She also appeared in the 2021 documentary Invisible, Gay Women in Southern Music. This song features Derek Trucks. It is the title track to her 2017 album, Joy Comes Back, from Ruthie Foster.

That's a song from Melissa Carper, Lucky Five, originally from Nebraska. She quit college, moved to Arkansas, where for the first time she met openly gay people, and gradually it started to seem normal enough to her that she felt like she could come out to people closest to her. We're celebrating Pride on Folk Alley today. Tatiana Hargraves, an openly queer old-time and bluegrass musician, wrote an essay in 2018 that reminded us Pride started as a revolt led by trans women of color against transphobic laws and police violence. Pride is a protest, not just a celebration. Allison DeGroot and Tatiana Hargraves.

That's some tunes from beloved members of the queer bluegrass and old time community, Joe Troop and the Truth Machine with the song Billionaires. We heard Fink, Marxer, and Gleaves with Moonshine, and Allison DeGroot and Tatiana Hargraves starting off our set. Coming up, we're going to be hearing a song from our favorite Canadian cousin. Coming right up, I'm Cindy Howes, and you're listening to Folk Alley.

Canadian Rose Cousins frequently engages with the LGBTQ plus community, and her work embraces fluid themes around love with the belief that human desire is genderless. Her latest album, Conditions of Love, Volume 1, is heavily dedicated to the nuances of all relationships, whether it's finding a sense of self, celebrating chosen family, or grieving the loss of close friends. We'll do I Believe in Love. Here's Rose Cousins.

a song for all of you who maybe were in a bad thing and got out of it and knew it. And some of you were in a good thing and you got out of it and you didn't know it. That is a drag. That's called remorse. And totally, this is a song for anybody who's in a good thing and does know it. Yeah.

wrapping up a set of LGBTQ plus Canadians to celebrate Pride and to get ready for Canada Day. Farron has been around since the days where women's music was its own genre, and Farron was one of the earliest and most influential songwriters of that scene. Also heard Ashley McIsaac with an instrumental and Rose Cousins. It's Cindy. Anna Eggy has been out since her teenage years. This song is about her early days as a young person in New York City. Here's Girls, Girls, Girls from Anna Eggy.

Annabelle Shavostic on Folk Alley, the song Firefly. Annabelle began her career in Montreal's eclectic art scene in the 90s and early 2000s, performing regularly at a queer feminist 1920s-inspired cabaret series, which sounds amazing. We also heard Anna Egge right before that with Girls, Girls, Girls. Coming up, he was raised by Malawi immigrants in the heart of Texas. I'm Cindy Howes, and this is Folk Alley.

The musician Ann Jimilee is a black trans man, originally from outside of Dallas. Goes by Jimmy and was raised by Malawian parents. Father was a doctor. Mother was a computer programmer. In this song, he sings, "When I was a little girl, I wanted to be free. When I was a little boy, I wanted to be real." A powerful reckoning on childhood identity. This is "Waits for Me" from Ann Jimilee.

queer black multiracial singer-songwriter. We heard from Olive Klug and Anne Jimily starting us off. It's Cindy Howes. S.G. Goodman was raised in the Southern Baptist tradition. She weaves her queer identity with her rural roots, advocating for representation outside of major urban centers. Here's S.G. Goodman.

0: Hooray for the riffraff. Wrapping up this hour, Alinda Segarra explores non-binary identity more openly than ever before on their new album. Alinda is well known for leaving home at 17 and train hopping their way to New Orleans, and it's taken them a long time to be so open and personal on their music, and this album really opened them up in a beautiful way. We celebrated Pride on Folk Alley today. Thank you to all the queer ancestors who have fought so hard to be recognized as human and for all of our rights and representation. Happy Pride to us all. 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This is Folk Alley.
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0: Meet cute, opposites attract, happily ever after. But on this selected short, stories that are not about love and its tropes. Yet they are even more interesting for being about the things we mistake for love, convention and obsession. I'm Meg Wolitzer. Stay with us. You're listening to Selected Shorts, where our greatest actors transport us through the magic of fiction, one short story at a time. Ah, love, how we love it. Being in love, watching lovers, reading about love, and on and on. These are themes and tropes that dominate our fiction and our popular media because the trysts and travails of celebrities are as gripping as those of Kathy and Heathcliff or Marianne and Connell from Sally Rooney's Normal People. Well, sorry. This program has nothing to do with love. One story is about obsession masked as love, and the other is a farce during which a marriage of convenience becomes a lot less convenient. Evelyn Waugh, who lived from 1903 to 1966, was the prolific English writer probably best known these days for the saga Brideshead Revisited. Brideshead is sweeping and sad and was made into that great 1981 TV series with a young Jeremy Irons and an old Laurence Olivier. But in fact, Waugh is also the author of wickedly satirical works that deconstruct English upper-class snobbery, including Decline and Fall and A Handful of Dust. He was himself a snob and also, according to the writer John Self, someone with a particularly complex relationship to the upper classes, which he longed to join but couldn't. It was that fascination and frustration that continues to give Waugh's work its sharp bite as well as its hilarity. Our story, Love in the Slump, is in Waugh's satirical mode. Its hero and heroine are privileged and clueless, and he sends them on a comic odyssey that reveals a lot about class and money, or the lack of it. Our reader is up to the task. Jane Kaczmarek is best known as the shrill suburban mother in Malcolm in the Middle, but this actor knows funny no matter what the milieu. Here she is with Evelyn Waugh's Love in the Slump.
1: Love in the Slump. The marriage of Tom Watch and Angela Trench Trowbridge was perhaps as unimportant an event as has occurred within living memory. No feature was lacking in the histories of the two young people in their engagement or their wedding, making them completely typical of all that was most unremarkable in modern social conditions. The evening paper recorded, "This has been a busy week at St. Margaret's. The third fashionable wedding of the week took place there this afternoon between Mr. Tom Watch and Miss Angela Trench Trowbridge. Mr. Watch, who, like so many young men nowadays, works in the city, is the second son of the late Honorable Wilfred Watch of Hollyburn House, Shraftesbury. The bride's father, Colonel Trench Trowbridge, is well known as a sportsman and has stood several times for Parliament in the Conservative interest. Captain Peter Watch of the Coldstream Guards acted as his brother's best man. The bride wore a veil of old Brussels lace lent by her grandmother. In accordance with the new fashion of taking holidays in Britain, the bride and bridegroom are spending a patriotic honeymoon in the west of England." And when that was said, there was really very little that need be added. Angela was 25. She's pretty, good-natured, lively, intelligent, and popular. Just the sort of girl, in fact, who for some mysterious cause, deep-rooted in Anglo-Saxon psychology, finds it most difficult to get satisfactorily married. During the last 7 years, she had done everything which is customary for girls of her sort to do in London. She had danced on the average of 4 evenings a week, for the first 3 years at private houses, for the last 4 at restaurants and nightclubs. In the country, she had been slightly patronizing to the neighbors and had taken parties to the Hunt Ball, which she hoped would shock them. She had worked in a slum and in a hat shop, had published a novel, been bridesmaid 11 times and godmother once, been in love unsuitably twice, had sold her photograph for 50 guineas to the advertising department of a firm of beauty specialists, had got into trouble when her name was mentioned in gossip columns, had acted in 5 or 6 charity matinees, 2 pageants, had canvassed for the Conservative candidate at 2 general elections, and like every girl in the British Isles, was unhappy at home. In the crisis years, things became unendurable. For some time, her father had shown an increasing reluctance to open the London house. Now he began to talk in a sinister way about economies, by which he meant retiring permanently to the country, reducing the number of indoor servants, stopping cozy fires in the bedroom, cutting down Angela's allowance, and purchasing 1.5 miles of fishing in the neighborhood on which he had had his eye for years. Faced with the grim prospect of an indefinitely prolonged residence in the home of her ancestors, Angela, like many sensible English girls before her, decided that after her 2 unhappy affairs, she was unlikely to fall in love again. There was for her no romantic parting of the ways between love and fortune. Elder sons were scarcer than ever that year, and there was hot competition from America and the Dominions. The choice was between discomfort with her parents in a stately home or discomfort with a husband in the London mews. Poor Tom Watch had been mildly attentive to Angela since her first season. He was her male counterpart in about every particular. Normally educated, he had, after taking a 3rd in history at the university, gone into the office of a reliable firm of chartered accountants with whom he had worked ever since. And throughout those sunless city afternoons, he looked back wistfully to his undergraduate days, when he had happily followed the normal routine of university success by riding 2nd on a borrowed Hunter in the Christ Church grind, breaking furniture with the Bullingdon, returning at dawn through the window after dances in London, and sharing dingy but expensive lodgings in the High with young men richer than himself. Angela, as one of the popular girls of her year, used to be a frequent visitor to Oxford and to the houses where Tom stayed. And as the bleak succession of years in his accountant's office sobered and depressed him, Tom began to look upon her as one of the few bright fragments remaining from his glamorous past. He still went out a little, for an unattached young man is never quite valueless in London. But the late dinner parties to which he sulkily went, tired by his day's work and out of touch with the topics in which the debutantes attempted to interest him, served only to show him the gulf that was widening between himself and his former friends. Angela, as cannot be made too clear, was a thoroughly nice girl and was always charming to him, and he returned her interest gratefully. She was, however, part of his past, not his future. His regard was sentimental, but quite unaspiring. She was a piece of his irrecapturable youth. Nothing could have been more remote from his attitude than to think of her as a possible companion for old age. Accordingly, her proposal of marriage came to him as a surprise that was by no means welcome. They had left a particularly crowded and dull dance and were eating kippers at a nightclub. They were in the intimate and slightly tender mood, which always developed between them, when Angela had said in a gentle voice, "You're always so much nicer to me than anyone, Tom. I wonder why." And before he could deflect her, he had an unusually exacting day's business, and the dance had been stupefying. She had popped the question. Well, of course, he had stammered. I mean to say, there's nothing I'd like more, old girl. I mean, you know, of course, I've been crazy about you. But the difficulty is simply I can't afford to marry. That's it. Absolutely out of the question for years, you know. But I don't think I would mind being poor with you, Tom. We know each other so well. Everything would be so easy. And before Tom knew whether he was pleased or not, the engagement had been announced. He was making $800 a year. Angela had $200. There was more coming to both of them. Things were not too bad if they were sensible about not having children. He would have to give up his occasional days hunting. She had to give up her maid. And on the basis of mutual sacrifice, they arranged for their future. It rained heavily on the day of the wedding, and only the last ditchers among the St. Margaret's crowd turned out to watch the melancholy succession of guests popping out of their dripping cars and plunging up the covered way into the church. There was a party afterwards at Angela's home in Edgerton Gardens. At 4:30, the young couple caught a train at Paddington for the west of England. The blue carpet and the striped awning were rolled away and locked among candle ends and hassocks in the church storeroom. The lights in the aisles were turned out, the doors locked, bolted. The flowers and shrubs were stacked up to await distribution in the wards of a hospital for incurables in which Mrs. Watch had an interest. Mrs. Trent Trowbridge's secretary set to work dispatching silver and white cardboard packets of wedding cake to servants and tenants in the country. One of the ushers hurried to Covent Garden to return his morning coat to a firm of gentlemen's outfitters from which it was hired. A doctor was summoned to attend the bridegroom's small nephew who, after attracting considerable attention as page at the ceremony by his outspoken comments, developed a high temperature and numerous disquieting symptoms of food poisoning. Sarah Trumpery's maid discreetly returned the traveling clock, which the old lady had inadvertently pouched from among the wedding presents. This foible of hers was well known, and the detectives had standing orders to avoid a scene at the reception. It was not often that she was asked to weddings nowadays. And when she was, the stolen presents were invariably returned that evening or on the following day. The bridesmaids got together over dinner and fell into eager conjecture about the intimacies of the honeymoon, the odds in this case being 3-2 that the ceremony had not been anticipated. The Great Western Express rattled through the sodden English counties. Tom and Angela sat glumly in first-class smoking carriage discussing the day. "It was so wonderful, neither of us being late." "Mother fussed so. I didn't see John. Did you?" "He was there. He said goodbye to us in the hall." "Oh, yes." "I hope they packed everything." "What books did you bring?" A thoroughly normal, uneventful wedding. Presently, Tom said, "I suppose in a way it's rather unenterprising of us just going off to Aunt Martha's house in Devon. Remember how the Lockwoods went to Morocco and got captured by the brigands? And the Randalls got snowed up for 10 days in Norway. Well, we shan't have much adventure in Devon, I'm afraid." "Well, Tom, we haven't really married for adventure, have we?" And as things happened, it was from that moment onwards that the honeymoon took an odd turn. "Do you know if we change?" "I rather think we do. I forgot to ask. Peter got the tickets. I'll get out at Exeter and find out." The train drew into the station. "Shan't be a minute," said Tom, shutting the door behind him to keep out the cold. He walked up the platform, purchased a West Country evening paper, learned that they need not change, and was returning to his carriage when his arm was seized and a voice said, "Hello, Watch, old man, remember me?" And with a little difficulty, he recognized the smiling face of an old school acquaintance. "See, you've just got married. Congratulations, meant to write. Good luck running into you like this. Come and have a drink." "Wish I could. Got to get back to the train." "Oh, heaps of time, old man. Waits 12 minutes here. Must have a drink." Still searching his memory for the name of his old friend, Tom went with him to the station buffet. "I live 15 miles out, you know. Just come in to meet the train. Expecting some cow cake down from London. No sign of it. Well, all the best." They drank two glasses of whiskey, very comforting after the cold train journey. And then Tom said, "Well, it's been jolly seeing you. I must get back to the train now. Come in with me and meet my wife." But when they reached the platform, the train was gone. "Oh, I say, old man, that's darn funny, you know. What are you going to do? There's not another train tonight. I tell you what. You'd better come home, spend the night with me, and you go in the morning. We can wire your wife and tell her where you are." Well, I suppose Angelo will be all right.
2: Oh, heavens, yes. Nothing can happen in England. Besides, there's nothing you can do. Give me her address, and I'll send a wire now telling her where you are. Jump into the car and wait.
1: Next morning, Tom woke up with a slight feeling of apprehension. He turned over in the bed, examining with his sleepy eyes the unaccustomed furniture of the room. And then he remembered. Oh, of course, he was married. And Angela had gone off in the train, and he had driven for miles in the dark to the house of an old friend whose name he could not remember. It had been dinner time when they arrived, and they had drunk Burgundy and port and brandy. Frankly, they had drunk rather a lot. And they had recalled numerous house scandals, all kinds of jolly insults to the chemistry master, escapades after dark when they had gone up to London to the 43. What was this fellow's name? Well, it was clearly too late to ask him now. And anyway, he would have to get on to Angela. He supposed that she had reached Aunt Martha's house safely and had got his telegram. Awkward beginning to a honeymoon. But then he and Angela knew each other so well. It was not as though they were some sudden romance. Presently, he was called.
2: I was a meeting you here this morning, sir. Captain wondered if you'd care for go hunting.
1: No. I have to leave immediately after breakfast.
2: Captain said he would mount you, sir, and lend you clothes.
1: No. Quite impossible. But when he came down to breakfast, he found his host filling a saddle flask with cherry brandy. Secret threads began to pull at Tom's heart.
2: Of course, we're a comic sort of pack. Everyone turns out. Parson, farmers, all kinds of animals. But we generally get a decent run along the edge of the moor. Pity you can't come. I'd like you to try my new mare. She's a lovely ride. A bit fine for this type of country, perhaps.
1: Well, why not? After all, he and Angela knew each other so well. It was not as though... And 2 hours later, Tom found himself in a high wind, galloping madly across the worst hunting country in the British Isles. Alternations of heather and bog, broken by potholes, boulders, mountain streams, and disused gravel pits. Hounds streaming up the valley opposite. The mare going perfectly. Farmers' boys on shaggy little ponies, solicitors' wives on cobs, retired old sea captains bouncing about 8 hands high, pets and vicars plunging on all sides of him, and not a care in his heart. 2 hours later still, he was in less happy circumstances. He was seated alone in the heather, surrounded on all sides by the unbroken horizon of an empty moor. He had dismounted to tighten a girth, and galloping across the hillside to catch up with the field, his mount had put her foot in a rabbit hole, tumbled over, rolled perilously near him, and then regaining her feet, had made off at a brisk canter towards the stable, leaving him on his back, panting for breath. He was now quite alone in a totally strange country. He did not know the name of his host or of his host's house. He pictured himself tramping from village to village, saying, "Can you tell me the address of a young man who was hunting this morning? He was at Butcher's house at Eton." Tom suddenly remembered then that he was married. Of course, he and Angela knew each other so well. But there were limits. At 8 o'clock that evening, a weary figure trudged into the gaslit parlor of the Royal George Hotel, Shagford. He wore sodden riding boots, torn and muddy clothes. He had wandered for 5 hours over the moor and was hungry. They provided him with Canadian cheese, margarine, canned salmon, and bottled stout, and sent him to sleep in a large brass bedstead that creaked as he moved. But he slept until 10:30 next morning. The third day of the honeymoon started more propitiously. A bleak sun was shining a little. Stiff and sore in every muscle, Tom dressed in the still damp riding clothes of his unknown host and made inquiries about reaching the remote village where his Aunt Martha's house stood. He wired to her. Angela must be there waiting anxiously for him. "Arriving this evening, will explain. All love." and then inquired about trains. He found out there was one train a day, which left early in the afternoon, and after three changes, brought him to the neighboring station late that evening, where he suffered another check. There was no car to be hired in the village. His aunt's house was 8 miles away, and the telephone did not function after 7 o'clock. The day's journey and damp clothes had set him shivering and sneezing. He was clearly in for a bad cold. The prospect of 8 miles walk in the dark was unthinkable. He spent the night at the inn. The fourth day dawned to find Tom speechless and nearly deaf. In this condition, the car came to conduct him to the house so kindly lent for his week's honeymoon. Here, he was greeted with the news that Angela had left early that morning. Mrs. Walsh received a telegram, sir, saying you had met with an accident hunting. She was very put out, as she had asked several friends to luncheon. But where has she gone? The address was on the telegram, sir. It was the same address as the first telegram. No, sir. Telegram has not been preserved. So Angela had gone to his host near Exeter. Well, she could jolly well look after herself. Tom felt far too ill to worry. He went straight to bed. The fifth day passed in a stupor of misery. Tom lay in bed listlessly turning the pages of such books as his aunt had collected in her 50 years of vigorous out-of-door life. On the sixth day, his conscience began to disturb him. Perhaps he ought to do something about Angela. It was then that the butler suggested that the name of the inside pocket of a hunting coat would probably be that of Tom's late, Angela's present, host. Some work with the local directory settled the matter, and he sent a telegram. Are you all right? Awaiting here, Tom. And received the answer. Oh, quite all right. Your friend divine. Why not join us here? Angela. In bed, severe cold, Tom. Oh, so sorry, darling. We'll see you in London, or shall I join you? Hardly worth it, is it? Angela. We'll see you in London, Tom. Of course, he and Angela knew each other so well. 2 days later, they met in the little flat which Mrs. Watch had been decorating for them. I hope you brought all the luggage. Yes, darling. Ah, what fun to be home. Office tomorrow. Yes. Oh, I've got hundreds of people to ring up. I haven't thanked them for the last batch of presents yet. Have a good time? Not bad. How's your cold? Better. What are we doing tonight? Well, I promised to go see Mama. Then I said I would dine with your Devon friend. He came up with me to see about some cow cake. It seems only decent to take him out after staying with him. Quite right. But I think I won't come. No, I shouldn't. I shall have heaps to tell Mama that would bore you. That evening, Angela's mother said to her husband, I thought Angela was looking sweet tonight. The honeymoon's done her good. So sensible of Tom not to take her on some exhausting trip to the continent. You can see she's come back quite rested. And the honeymoon is so often such a difficult time, particularly after the rush of the wedding. What's this about their taking a cottage in Devon? Asked her husband. Oh, not taking, dear. It's been given them. Near the house of a bachelor friend of Tom's, apparently. Angela said it would be such a good place for her to go sometimes when she wanted a change. Seems they can never get a proper holiday because of Tom's work. Very sensible. Very sensible indeed, said Mr. Trench Trubridge, lapsing into a light doze, as was usual with him at 9 o'clock in the evening. That's it.
0: That was Jane Kaczmarek's delicious performance of Evelyn Waugh's Love in the Slump. I'm Meg Wolitzer. This story is like a cross between a comedy and a caper film, and it shows off Waugh's keen sense of the absurd and his ability to evoke complacency. Waugh also gives us a memorable period piece, a snow globe of a world that no longer exists. not to mention a sly, droll awareness of the true nature of people. And yet, for those of us living in this age of Hinge and Tinder and who eagerly read the wedding announcements in the newspaper, it's clear from Evelyn Waugh's long-ago story that some things never change. After a brief break, boy bands. I'm Meg Wolitzer. 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

0: Welcome back. This is Selected Shorts, where our greatest actors transport us through the magic of fiction, one short story at a time. I'm Meg Wolitzer. On today's show, we're not talking about love. We're not. 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You'll remember that we've given this episode a provocative title, Nothing to Do with Love. But that doesn't mean the stories don't dive into some of the things we mistake for love, like obsession. In Esther Yee's Moon, we are drawn into a dizzy pattern of feeling for someone unattainable. The story was eventually expanded into a section of Yee's debut novel, YN. Reader Hetienne Park has put her stamp on awkward love stories for us in the past, and is also known for work on shows such as The Outsider and Hannibal. Here she is, lost in a persona known as Moon.
1: Moon. The Pack of Boys had released their first album in Seoul 2 years ago, and now they were selling out corporate arenas and Olympic stadiums all over the world. I was familiar with the staggering dimensions of their popularity, how the premiere of their latest music video had triggered a power outage across an entire Pacific island. I knew the boys were performers of supernatural charisma whose concerts could leave a fan permanently destabilized, unable to return to the spiritual attenuation of her daily life. I also knew about the boys' exceptional profundity in matters of the heart, how they offered that same fan her only chance of survival in a world they'd exposed for the risible fraud that it was. At least this was what I derived from hours of listening to Vavra. As her flatmate, I was subject to her constant efforts at proselytization. But the more she wanted me to love the boys, the more they repulsed me. The healthy communalism of feeling they inspired, almost certainly a strategy to expand the fandom, desecrated my basic notion of love. I could love only that which made me secretive, combative, severe. A moral disappointment to myself and an obstruction to others. So when Vavra knocked on my door to announce that her friend had fallen ill, freeing up a ticket to the boys' first ever concert in Berlin, I declined. But this concert will change your life, she said. I just know it. I don't want my life to change, I said. I want my life to stay in one place and be one thing as intensely as possible. Vavra widened her eyes in affected compassion. In the year since she'd let me, an online stranger, move into her apartment, her tireless overtures of care and my circumventions of them had come to form a texture of cohabitation that could almost be called a friendship. What I feared most wasn't death or global cataclysm, but the everyday capitulations that chipped away at the monument of seriousness that was a soul. My spiritual sphincter stayed clenched to keep out the cheap and stupid. Still, Vavra was inadvertently training me in the art of self-delimitation, and for that, I couldn't help but feel a bit grateful. I returned my gaze to the book open on the desk before me. You look like a scholar, Vavra said, but you aren't one. Thank you, I said, gratified. What I mean is, you don't do anything with what you read. What about teaching? You could be shaping young minds. How? I said. I can't even shape my own. Well, if the boys were to think that way, they wouldn't be where they are now, Vavra said. They're unafraid to leave a mark on other lives, possessing, as they do, an unshakable faith in their own genius. She shut her eyes and disappeared into worship. When she opened them again, she smiled with condescension, as though she'd just been to a place beyond my understanding. But her return to normalcy, to our shared world of stultified passion, struck me as a failure of commitment. I realized then that if I'd yet to follow her to this other place, it was only because I knew I might never come back. It wasn't revulsion I felt, but fear that I would befoul myself beyond recognition. Irked by my cowardice and seized too by perverse curiosity, I wondered for the first time what it would be like to love the boys. 2 hours later, I found myself following Vavra into a crowded arena. Our seats, located toward the rear, offered a meager view of the stage, forcing my attention onto a giant screen that served as the backdrop. This screen reproduced the happenings on stage with astonishing clarity, so that when the five boys drifted in as if by accident, heads bowed and hands clasped over their stomachs, I couldn't fathom how their real bodies, as small as grains of rice from where I stood, would survive an evening at the feet of their gigantic images. Thousands of women erupted into shrieks. I remembered Vavra telling me that incidents of shattered eardrums at the boys' concerts were rising, prompting the entertainment company that managed them to recommend earplugs. But I saw none being worn by the fans around me. They were finally breathing the same air as the boys. Now was not the time to be less of a body. The boys stood in a line, their heads still bowed. They appeared freshly reprimanded. Their outfits began with black derby shoes and black trousers, blooming into tops that bespoke their individual personalities. Each boy was named after a celestial body. It went without saying that none of them was named Earth. I didn't know which boy was called what. Vavra was shouting for all five again and again, taking care on principle not to say one name more than another. But I was now egalitarian. I'd already decided that the boy on the far left bothered me most. He wore a pink silk button-down with oversized cuffs that obscured his hands save his fingertips, which gripped the hem with desperation, as if he might fly out of the shirt. His hair was a shade of blonde that matched his complexion exactly. Skin seemed to be growing out of his head. When he looked up, he revealed an unremarkable face, somehow flat, eyes narrow like the space between two slats of a window blind. The pose he held should have been impossible. His trunk was perfectly vertical, but his neck jutted forward at an angle so wide that his head, held erect, seemed to belong to another torso entirely. It was the neck that disturbed me. Long and smooth, it implied the snug containment of a fundamental muscle that ran down the body all the way to the groin, where I imagined it boldly flipped out as the... The stage lights turned red and shuddered into a new constellation, casting long shadows down the boys' faces. Music began, and the boys erupted into dance. They sang, "What does it mean to die on this planet? Aloneness, despair, confusion. A human being is a particle of dust in a galaxy. And what does it mean to live on this planet? Creation, desire, collision. A human being is a galaxy and a particle of dust." My eyes kept returning to the boy with the disturbing neck. The others conveyed depth of feeling by exaggerating their movements or facial expressions. I had no trouble understanding the terms of their engagement with the world. But the boy with the disturbing neck followed an inscrutable logic. I could never predict his next move, yet once it came along, I experienced it as an absolute necessity. He seemed to control even the speed at which he fell from the air, his feet landing with aching tenderness, as if he didn't want to wake up the stage. His movements, fluid, tragic, ancient. Every flick of a joint happened at the last possible moment. He never geared up. He was already there. Each boy stood at the head of a triangular formation in turn and sang a bar, prompting the screams in the arena to peak five times. When the boy with the disturbing neck surged forward to take the helm, my eyes filled with tears. Confronted by the titanic twitching of his individuality under the smooth skin of teamwork, I saw all the more clearly what was different about him. And I knew I loved him because I liked him better than the others. His voice was a pink ribbon whipping in the wind. I used to stand still in one place to observe the world with care. Now I'm running as fast as possible, seeing as fast as possible. Yet even this isn't enough, for all I can see at any moment is the street ahead of me before it disappears over the horizon. Will you please flatten out the earth so that I can see ahead of me forever? I'd never been able to keep Varvara's exhaustive profile of each boy tethered to a name or a face, but the body on stage extracted details from the depths of my memory, and they spun like a thread around the spool of a particular name, Moon. I remembered that Moon, at 20, was the youngest in the group. He'd been the child prodigy of a ballet company in Seoul, performing every lead role until the age of 14 when he was recruited by the entertainment company. 4 years later, he'd almost failed to earn a place among the pack of boys because the company president had been skeptical of Moon's ability to subordinate the idiosyncrasy of his dance to the needs of the group. Details that had been vivid without meaning applicable to any one of the boys were now indispensable to the evocation of Moon. It made perfect sense what Varvara had once told me, how he ate heavy foods right before bed because he liked waking up to find his body slim and taut, proof of the metabolic intensity of his dream life. I was being sent to the other side. I was having what Varvara had once described as my first time. My first time, experienced at the age of 29, made me wonder about all the other first times out there to be had. The world suddenly proliferated with secret avenues of devotion. Several songs later, the boys returned to standing in a line. Sun, the oldest member at 24, spoke in Korean about how the boys were halfway through their first world tour, which had begun 2 months ago in Seoul. Their journey had now taken them to Europe, he said, and they'd decided to surprise their families by flying them out to a continent that they, the boys included, had never visited before. Each boy faced the camera that fed into the screen to deliver a statement of gratitude to his family. Only Moon, last to speak, walked to the edge of the stage, shielded his eyes from the lights, and peered directly into the crowd. Mom? Dad? Older sister? He said, I can't see you. I love you. Therefore, where are you? His use of therefore stunned me. The sound of string instruments, melancholic and slow, filled the arena. Moon approached center stage and stood there alone. He was wearing a black blindfold. Everyone in the crowd raised their phones, situating thousands of moons before me. He sang that there had been a time when he couldn't bear to cross a room in the presence of others. He didn't want anyone to know the shape of his body, so he wore shirts that hung down to his knees. The fact that he had a face distressed him. If only it could remain hidden, like the secret of his groin. But then he met me. Finally, he could bear to be seen. I looked at him so much more than anyone ever had that it left him no room to look at himself. That had been the problem, the looking at himself. Cock the gun of your eyes, he sang. I will make myself easy to shoot. In unison, everyone raised a hand and stretched their thumbs and index fingers apart into pistols aimed at Moon. I couldn't follow along as my arms were crossed in order to thwart any flare-ups of agency that might disturb my state of perfect passivity, which I needed to maintain so that Moon could act upon me as much as possible. In the instrumentals, a pistol fired. Thousands of wrists spasmed. Moon struck in the chest, began pivoting on one foot, submitting to the long stream of the crowd's bullets. He came to a stop and tore off the blindfold. My eyes moved between the screen where I could see the contours of a bead of sweat dangling from the tip of his nose and the stage where his whole body was a tiny blur. I didn't know which I wanted more of, the precise reproduction or the imprecise actuality. He began to walk down a runway that extended from the main stage all the way to the center of the arena floor. Moon tucked in his chin and gazed up at a sharp angle, as if seducing the same person he was threatening to fight. And this person was me. He was walking right in my direction. I began pushing through the crowd. Angry strangers tried to block my way. I couldn't blame them. I was being a very bad fan. But I felt no solidarity. I excised them from my perception of space. All went quiet in my mind. Moon and I were alone in the arena, headed for each other. I would jump onto the stage and force him to look into my eyes. For a single moment in time, I would be all that he saw. I knew I'd be condemned for imposing on him my individual humanity, divorced from the crowd. But I didn't care. I was a person. I knew this, if nothing else, that I was a person, however hapless, however void. Moon grew from tiny to small, from small to less small. I begged him to become as large as I was to myself, but the closer he came to reaching the size of a normal person, the more I sensed he'd never get there. We stopped moving at the same time. He reached the end of the runway while I couldn't penetrate the crowd any further. He threw back his head in dreamy surrender, exposing a limestone column of neck almost as long as his face. The cartilage supporting his larynx protruded like a spine. Blue veins ran up the neck and branched off across his mandible. Life swarmed just under his skin. The neck's language was of suppression, unlike that of his face, where the jungle inside his body oozed free through his eyes, nose, and mouth. Vavra's mistake had been to draw rational strokes of narrative, compelling me to understand everything about Moon at once. But all I'd needed was to begin with the singularity of his neck. A steel cord descended from the ceiling. Moon lowered his head, casting his neck back into shadow, and attached the cord to a buckle on his waist. Every light in the arena was pointed at him. He stood still and endured it. He was a gift forever in the moment of being handed over, but he couldn't be had. Hunger pierced me. I wanted something, and I wanted all of it, but I didn't dare want Moon, because if it was that simple, it was also that impossible. I will be you when I grow up, he sang. You will be me when you are born again. When the cord lifted him away into the dark firmament of the arena, I didn't say goodbye. I knew I would see him again, that I was doomed to see him always. He had his eyes shut and his arms hanging at his sides as if surrendering to the controls of a divine force. His hands were curled into loose balls. It made me sick to imagine just how moist his palms must be. I worked from home as an English copywriter for an Australian expat's business in canned artichoke hearts. My job required me to credibly infuse the vegetable with the ability to feel romantic love for its consumer. I'd always felt a kind of aristocratic apathy about the task, but in the days following the concert, I avoided my boss's calls altogether, nauseated by the prospect of speaking seriously about such unserious work. One afternoon, my phone bleated from my bed for the only reason it was now allowed to bleed. Moon was about to begin a live stream. I entered to find him lying across the crisp white sheets of a hotel bed in Dubai, holding the phone over his face. I lay on my stomach and gazed down at him, phone flat on the mattress. "Hello, liver," he murmured. The pack of boys called their fans livers because we weren't just expensive handbags they carried around. We kept them alive like critical organs. I suspected they used the English word liver because it sounded like lover. They could be coy like that. But I would much rather be Moon's liver than lover. "I just returned from the buffet downstairs," he said. "There were 100 different kinds of food to choose from, yet I managed to fill my plate with only the wrong choices. Have you at least eaten well today? Please, I typed in English, save your insipid affection for the others. Meals shatter my focus. I can't believe I have to eat 3 times a day. Where's the ritual that matters? Moon's eyes skittered wildly as he tried to read the comments flooding the chat window. Almost as soon as a comment from one fan appeared, it flew out of view, overtaken by another, usually in a different language. I tried to pretend that none of the others were there, that Moon and I were floating alone in virtual space. This exercise fatigued me, especially when I found myself wondering whether I should keep my lips open or shut. The fact of the matter was that he couldn't see me. Even the possibility of looking dumb in front of him was a privilege beyond my reach. Moon began to laugh deep in his throat. He plushly shut a single eye. He was the only person I knew who could wink sincerely. He said, "You're up all night worrying about whether I'm getting enough to eat." He wasn't wrong. When my belly is gone, you miss it. But when my belly returns, you miss how my ribs used to protrude. So what is it you really want? He was completely justified in asking. I tapped at my phone with vigor. I do hope you skip the occasional meal. When you're on the thinner side, your soul becomes more visible, almost hypodermic. You become a pure streak of energy, like the blue flame of a blowtorch, but the entertainment company better not put you on a diet. That would be disgustingly presumptuous. You know best how to flagellate yourself. No company can be as perverse as you. I'd reached the maximum character count. I pressed enter and watched my block of text disappear into a stream of far pithier messages. "So much English," Moon said. "Let me run some of this through a translator." He fiddled with his phone and squinted. "Based on what I'm seeing, you're either poets or idiots. And here, it's not even a translation. It's just the Korean pronunciation of the English words. The English words must have no correspondence in Korean. My God, what's this inconceivable thing you want to say to me?" He released a soft groan. Sensing he would log off soon, I begged him to lower the phone so that I would know what it was like to have his face close to mine. He froze, seeming to lock eyes with me. Then the whole video blurred. His left eye filled the frame. It was wide open, tense. I gathered he was no longer smiling. I had the strange feeling that I wasn't witnessing the transmission of a reality as it unfolded thousands of kilometers away in Dubai, but awakening to that which had always been in my bed. This eye had always been lurking among the tired folds of my sheets, rigid with attention to my small life, even to the dark wall of my back at night. I drew closer to the screen. Beyond its quadrilateral parameters lay the rest of Moon's face, his neck, his whole body. We regarded each other without moving or speaking. I knew better than to think that he'd read, much less chosen to obey my request, but this was of no importance. I didn't need the help of wild fortune to be alone with him. I wrapped my arms around his neck and held him tight, turning us away from the world and toward each other. The radiator was pumping heat into my room and the lights were low. The screen resolution was so poor that I couldn't tell where the brown of his iris ended and the black of his pupil began. I was transfixed by this circle of inchoate darkness, but the more I searched it for a flicker of anima, the more it flattened out into sheer color, and abruptly the eye dislocated from Moon, becoming hideous, hieroglyphic. "Forgive me," he said, "but my arm is so very tired." His eyes shut, the screen darkened, the sheets underneath me suddenly went cold. "All of me is tired," Moon said. "In my stomach, there is camel meat, but in my head, there is nothing." Then he logged off. His voice had cracked while saying, "There is nothing." I made an hour-long loop of that phrase alone so that I could study this moment of unbelievable cuteness. There is nothing, he blared on repeat, making my speaker shake. Vavra pounded angrily at my door. I clenched my fists and bit down on my tongue. But given all that I felt, I needed to do more. I looked around my room and picked up a book from my desk. There is nothing, Moon said. There is nothing. I flung the book to the floor. My heart softened at the sight of its forbearance, how it lay butted up against the wall in quiet recovery. So I got on my knees and turned to the first page, promising to read with care, but the words streamed by with

0: Etienne Park performed Moon by Esther Yee. One of the things that makes this story magical is the way the narrator has a unique voice that positions her outside millennial angst and pop culture. Consider a phrase like freshly reprimanded to describe the band, or his use of therefore stunned me. In a text as carefully crafted as Yee's, it's easy to make the connection to Juliet's plaintive wherefore art thou Romeo, another pair of star-crossed lovers, as Yee's character would see them. Yee gives us a great mashup of the ordinary and the ornate. The narrator is 29 years old and not, say, 12, as I was when I was obsessed with Donny Osmond, which I will save for another episode of this show, perhaps one with stories about people with unnaturally large white teeth. And because of the narrator's adulthood, as well as her unusual way of seeing the world, the diction is heightened, nearly surreal. Esther Yee has found the language to describe that overwhelmed and overwhelming experience of being in love from afar. Love when you are among 50,000 people doing the loving. Love when all around you come the sound of screams. It's language like this that made guest editor Minjin Lee choose Moon for the Best American Short Stories 2023. Here's Lee on stage at Symphony Space.
1: Yee's language is funny and visceral and at times disturbing. She infuses this story with humor and moments of curiosity found in global K-pop fandom and their passion for their performers, who they call idols. The story highlights the modern-day phenomena of parasocial relationships between celebrities and their followers, the interaction of fans through social media, and the all-consuming nature of intense fixation. The author asks the important question, is a fan's encounter with her idol a blessing or a curse?
0: That was Best American Short Stories guest editor Minjin Lee. And we spoke backstage with Park about her take on the story.
2: The narrator starts off resenting the ban for the way it provokes love and community, and she feels that she can only love something that's private. Does this feel rational, irrational, on the money? Are you just sort of finding it?
3: Obviously, it very much speaks to her personality. I take her to be sort of quirky, very honest, maybe a little bit acerbic.
2: She says she doesn't want her life to change.
3: I think that it's our human nature to maybe resist change, but I'd like to believe that I lean into change, you know, otherwise things can get kind of boring.
2: When you were thinking about how to imagine your way into this, was there a song you had in mind?
3: Well, obviously, since it's very much centered around K-pop, I had that sort of playing in the background in my head, I suppose, but not a specific song. That's a really interesting question.
2: How do you tend to prepare for a story?
3: Well, I read it several times and really pay attention to the way that the main character is describing things and really try to get into her perspective.
2: We tend to give you stories about women who don't know quite where they are going yet. And by the end of the story, they've got there, but the whole thing is a journey. Does that feel like a sort of place you like to be as an actor?
3: Absolutely. I think the more unexpected things are, the more discoveries you can make about yourself. That's thrilling.
0: That was actor Etienne Park speaking backstage at Symphony Space. The reason Yee's story has nothing to do with love is that love requires the fully aware presence of two individuals, but we can feel the narrator's identity dissolving into that of Moon, and love for him seems to mean an amorphous dissolution into his fan base. If these two very different stories have any lessons about love that we can take away, they might be that true love requires not only a healthy interest in the beloved, but a strong sense of self that can never be diminished. So if you're barely distinguishable from others in your insulated world, or

If you have abandoned yourself, then I'm sorry. In the words of the immortal Tina Turner, what's love got to do with it? I'm still Meg Wolitzer. Thank you for joining me for Selected Shorts. Selected Shorts is produced by Jennifer Brennan and Sarah Montague. Our team includes Matthew Love, Drew Richardson, Mary Shimkin, Vivienne Woodward, and Magdalene Robleski. The readings are recorded by Miles B. Smith. Our programs presented at the Getty Center in Los Angeles are recorded by Phil Richards. Our mix engineer for this episode was Joe Plourd. Our theme music is David Peterson's That's the Deal, performed by the Deerdorf Peterson Group. Selected Shorts is supported by the Dungannon Foundation. This program is also made possible with public funds from the New York State Council on the Arts, with the support of Governor Kathy Hochul and the New York State Legislature. Selected Shorts is produced and distributed by

0: Jazz musicians from all over the world send their newest records to Jazz Happening Now because they want you to hear what they're up to. 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

This is the Composer's Datebook for June 18th. I'm John Burge. Okay, violin soloists have it easy. There are thousands of violin concertos they can choose from, starting in the Baroque era of Bach and Vivaldi, and continuing right up to the present day, with new violin concertos available from composers from John Adams to Ellen Tafe Zwillick. But oboe concertos? Not so much. Oh, there are some very fine oboe concertos out there, but they just aren't being written as often as new works for the violin or piano, it seems. But on today's date in 2010, a welcome new oboe concerto by the contemporary Russian composer Rodion Chedrin received its premiere at the Concertgebouw in Amsterdam. In describing his new work, Chedrin wrote, "It was my intention to give expression to the entire palette of the tonal and technical qualities of this wonderful instrument. In my score, there are, however, two further essential actors, the English horn, which permanently imitates or answers the solo instrument, and the orchestra itself." Now, Rodion Chedrin knows a thing or two about writing concertos, and has written quite a few, for trumpet, cello, and viola, 6 piano concertos, as well as 5 showpiece concertos for orchestra.

Composer's Datebook is produced by APM, American Public Media, in conjunction with the American Composers Forum, reminding you that all music was once new.

This is Henry Fogel welcoming you to another edition of Collector's Corner. On today's program, a 1961 broadcast from the Metropolitan Opera featuring a truly great performance of Giuseppe Verdi's opera Il Trovatore. In the role of Leonora, Leontine Price. In the role of Manrico, Franco Corelli. Both of these singers were making their debuts at the Met in this season, and Il Trovatore was one of the two operas in which they sang together. The other was Tosca. Azucena is Irene Dallas, the Count de Luna is Mario Sereni, and the Metropolitan Opera Orchestra and Chorus, conducted by Fausto Cleva. In order to fit Il Trovatore into the two-hour format of Collector's Corner, I have to omit the opening scene, the scene with Ferrando and the soldiers. So here is Act One of Il Trovatore. The first thing you'll hear will be Leontine Price's performance of Taccia la Notte, and that will let you know you're in for a great evening at the Opera House. That feeling will only be reinforced when you hear the ringing high C sharp at the end of the act that both Franco Corelli and Leontine Price ring out. The recording that you're going to hear is on the pristine label with restoration by Andrew Rose. Here, abridged, is the first act of Giuseppe Verdi's Il Trovatore.

You heard Act One of Giuseppe Verdi's Il Trovatore, or at least the second scene of Act One, with Leontine Price, Franco Corelli, and baritone Mario Sereni. Fausto Kleber is conducting from this 1961 Met Opera broadcast. It has often been said that Il Trovatore can only succeed if you have four great principals. You've heard three of them: Leontine Price, Franco Corelli, and Mario Sereni. You will now hear in this act the fourth, Irene Dallas, a wonderful mezzo who had a strong career at the Met. Not as big an international career as I think she deserved, but she's wonderful here in the role of Azucena. Fausto Kleber is the conductor. And so here is Act Two.

0: Frate, guarisca lento, dimmi se guio.
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0: That was Act Two of a performance from the Metropolitan Opera in 1961 of Verdi's Il Trovatore, starring Leontine Price and Franco Corelli. 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
3: On Collector's Corner today, we're featuring a slightly abridged, I had to omit the very first scene in order to fit the opera into a two-hour program, but a slightly abridged performance of Giuseppe Verdi's Il Trovatore, an opera about which it's been said you need four of the greatest singers in the world to make a successful performance. And this performance has that. Franco Corelli as Manrico, Leontine Price as Leonora, Irene Dallas as Azucena, and Mario Sereni as the Count de Luna. Fausto Clava conducts the Metropolitan Opera Orchestra and Chorus. This was broadcast on February the 4th of 1961. The transfer that you're hearing, the restoration, is by Pristine Audio. It's, I think, the best, although there have been many other releases of this broadcast performance. But this is the one that I think has the best sound. Here is Act 3.

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And that was Act Three of Giuseppe Verdi's Il Trovatore from a 1961 Metropolitan Opera broadcast. Franco Corelli and Leontine Price are starring. And we turn now, of course, to the fourth act, which gives Miss Price a chance to shine in her great aria near the beginning of the act, D'Amor Sulla le Rose. You listen to her singing this and you know why she was considered one of the great singers of the 20th century. Here is Act Four.

You've been listening to a stunning performance from 1961 at the Metropolitan Opera of Giuseppe Verdi's Il Trovatore. Franco Corelli was Manrico, Leontine Price, Leonora, Irene Dallas,

0: Azucena, Mario Sereni, the Count di Luna. Fausto Clava conducted the Metropolitan Opera Orchestra and Chorus, an all-star cast for an opera that needs it. Next week on Collector's Corner, Artur Rudzinski and the NBC Symphony Orchestra, performances from 1938, including Samuel Barber's First Symphony, music by Beethoven, Respighi, Prokofiev, Toknanyi, and Wagner. This is Henry Fogel, inviting you to be with me then. 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

Welcome to Early Music Now. Today's show is called Just a Monk in Love, and we're hearing love songs from the 14th century by the Monk of Salzburg and Guillaume de Machaut, including performances by duo Ensley Lamprecht and Gothic Voices. I'm Sarah Schneider, delighted you could tune in today. Let's get started with some music by an enigmatic composer who was writing music and poetry towards the end of the 14th century, who was known only as the Monk of Salzburg. His links to the court of the Archbishop of Salzburg, Pilgrim II, are well documented. He wrote sacred songs and a passion set to music, but today we're going to be hearing some of his secular love songs, performed by duo Ensley Lamprecht. Let's start with an instrumental arrangement of Dem Allerliebsten Schönstens Weib.

We're listening to tracks from a recording released in 2022 by duo Ensle Lamprecht called The Anonymous Lover, love songs by the monk of Salzburg from the late 14th century. Our performers include Anne Suse Ensle playing recorders, percussionist and singer Philippe Lamprecht, and Susanna Ansorg playing medieval fiddle and rebeque. Thanks for joining me for Early Music Now. I'm Sarah Schneider. The monk of Salzburg was mysterious, but very popular. His works can be found in more than 90 manuscripts, and it's easy to understand why. His unique melodies and sensuous poetry make for a wonderful listening experience. Duo Ensle Lamprecht presents this music using a variety of instruments, including organetto, dulcimer, Celtic harp, and an instrument I was unfamiliar with, a kind of xylophone called a straw fiddle. We'll hear it now in an arrangement of Traut allerliebstes Fräulein Zart.

Selections from The Anonymous Lover with music by The Monk of Salzburg, performed by duo Ensley Lamprecht here on Early Music Now. I'm Sarah Schneider. Thanks for being here today. The life story of the Monk of Salzburg is still shrouded in mystery, but Guillaume de Machaut's biography is fairly well documented. He was born around the year 1300 in Reims in northern France, which at that time was a thriving city of about 20,000. The composer spent his life in the service of the church, where he eventually rose to the rank of canon. This allowed him the freedom to exercise his other calling, poetry. His influence can be seen in the poems of Jean Froissart, Geoffrey Chaucer, and Christine de Pizan. His religious calling didn't stop him from writing passionate texts about earthly love, as we'll see. I'll start this set with Lady From Whom Comes All My Joy. The lover in the text lives in the hope of seeing his beloved and writes, "This sweet hope keeps me alive and sustains me with amorous desire." We'll hear Gothic voices here on Early Music Now.

We're listening to a CD that was recorded back in 1983 by Gothic Voices called The Mirror of Narcissus, with love songs by Guillaume de Machaut. I'm glad you're here for Early Music Now today. I'm Sarah Schneider. Guillaume de Machaut is one of the most fascinating composers of the Middle Ages. His dynamic melodies, with their spiky harmonies and sometimes unexpected contours, still speak to us. And his texts resonate with anyone who has suffered from unrequited love. Even though Machaut was in holy orders, he may have had his very own courtly love adventure. One of his masterworks was a poem called Le Voir Dit, or The True Tale. It's just over 9,000 lines long and dates from the late 1360s, when the composer himself was in his 60s. It relates his correspondence and romance with a fellow poet he calls Toute Belle in the poem, meaning all beautiful, but whose scholars have identified as Péron d'Armentier, thanks to a clever word puzzle in one of the poems. Whether this is actually autobiographical is still the subject of debate, but many scholars believe that Le Voir Dit probably does contain some true elements. Let's hear more love songs by Guillaume de Machaut from The Mirror of Narcissus, performed by Gothic Voices.

We're listening to Love Songs by Guillaume de Machaut from The Mirror of Narcissus, recorded back in 1983 by Gothic Voices. Early Music Now is distributed by the WFMT Radio Network Chicago and is produced in the studios of KMFA in Austin, Texas. I'm Sarah Schneider. Thanks for tuning in today, and until next time.

0: Next time on Hearts of Space, a retrospective of Nick Generation electronic musician and producer Nick Davies. He's tastefully famous in England as Applefish. I'm Stephen Hill, and since the release of his celebrated debut album, Astrosat, in 2022, he's been a very busy boy, producing a formidable stream of solo albums, singles, and collaborations. An overview of the early years of Applefish on the next Hearts of Space.
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0: In 1979, Chuck Berry played at the first ever celebration of Black Music Month at the White House. And Philadelphia's Deanna Williams was there. She had helped make it happen. It's just one of the many important music moments Deanna has been a part of since she started her trailblazing career as a radio DJ in the 70s. She left school for her first paying radio gig and recalls telling her mom,
1: "When I dropped out, she said, 'How are you going to make a living?' I said, 'Mom, I'm going to be on the radio.' And she was like, 'Girl, what?"
0: But Deanna was very successful, and that choice led her to some incredible places, including an event where she fell in love with Kenny Gamble of Philadelphia International Records.
1: The moment I laid eyes on that man, I was like, "Ooh, he's fine. Wish he were mine."
0: Kicking off our Sense of Place Philadelphia series, Deanna Williams shares stories from her wild and inspiring life and career. Today, I'm Raina Duras. This is World Cafe. That's all coming up in a few minutes. But first, let's set the mood here with some Philly music released on the Philly Groove label in 1968. This is the Delfonics. Ready or not, here I come.

0: Hey, this is World Cafe. I'm Raina Duris. And when I sat down to write this introduction to today's interview, I did not know where to begin. Deanna Williams has an extremely impressive resume. There's almost no part of the music industry she hasn't touched. She was a trailblazing DJ in the 70s and 80s, work that took her to Philadelphia, where she became a part of the Philadelphia international record scene with her then husband, Kenny Gamble. With him, she was part of the group that got June nationally recognized as Black Music Month. You'll hear her tell the story of the very first Black Music Month at the White House in 1979. It is amazing. And for the past 30 years, she's helped guide and develop artists as the CEO of Influence Entertainment as a media coach, although media coach doesn't quite cover all the things she does. And she still lives in Philadelphia and seemed to me like the perfect person to talk to start off our new Sense of Place Philadelphia series. I started our chat by asking her when she realized she first wanted to be a radio DJ.
1: Well, I wanted to be a jazz musician first. I studied flute with the great jazz musician Jimmy Heath from Philadelphia, the Heath brothers, and the father of James M. Toomey, who did Juicy Fruit, which was sampled by a zillion people. I realized I wanted to, that music was in me. And so I started studying the flute at 16. Ooh, let me tell you how bad I was. I was so bad that by the time I got to college and declared my major at City College music, and I had to do a jazz improvisation class. You cannot be a jazz musician and not improvise.
0: Right.
1: I just didn't have it in me.
0: Did you freeze up?
1: I just failed. I was like, let me just get out of this class and get on to the next thing. And the next thing wound up being radio. Thank goodness. I changed my major really quick. And so, yeah.
0: Tell us about your first on-air gig.
1: Ooh, my first, which... Paid or non-paid?
0: Let's say your first paid on-air gig.
1: Okay, my first paid gig, I was hired on the eve of my 19th birthday at 96.3 WHUR in Washington, D.C., when it was still Chocolate City. It's not that anymore, but it's okay. But we're talking 1973. Okay. And I had to borrow Greyhound from my mother because I was broke at that point. I had dropped out of college, and I told my mother, who was a college professor, I said, Mama, I'm going to be on the radio. And my mother was like, radio? We're talking early 70s. Women were not, as they are now, plentiful on the airwaves. So my mother was like, always supportive and nurturing, but doubted a little bit. You know, she was like, what?
0: The very first time you turn the mic on to talk on air, I remember how nervous I was. I remember my hand shaking when I went to press the button. And I was like, I'm gonna skip the song by accident because I'm going to hit that button twice and it's going to go to the next thing. What do you remember going through your mind the first time you opened the mic and spoke on air?
1: I wasn't nervous. Mm-hmm. I was never nervous, Raina.
0: Even when
1: I was
0: doing that first
1: no, ma'am.
0: Not paid gig?
1: I'll tell you when I got really nervous was my first rock radio gig. That's where I got nervous.
0: Why did that
1: WMAL? Because I grew up principally with Black music, mm-hmm. and I didn't know rock per se. I mean, right. I heard things here and there, but I didn't know Led Zeppelin. I didn't know that genre very well. So my first on air at WMAL FM, Washington's Best Rock, that's where I got concerned. I didn't want to say the wrong thing. And I was coming from Black radio. So now here I am, an Afro-Latina woman on an ABC owned and operated station that also didn't, you know, I didn't lose that fact, that I'm on a network owned station doing rock radio.
0: And probably surrounded by white guys.
1: Oh, yeah. White people everywhere.
0: Yeah.
1: Okay, I see white people. And they only saw me because I was the only Black person at the radio station.
0: Right. If you're just joining us, I'm speaking with Deanna Williams on World Cafe today. Let's go back to WHUR for a minute. Your handle there was Ebony Moonbeams. Mm. How did you choose that name?
1: I was walking down the street in Manhattan with a friend. Her name is Sophia De Silva. She's a great jewelry designer. And you know those searchlights that maybe they show in Hollywood where they're doing premieres of movies? I saw a searchlight and it looked like it was shooting out of the moon. And at that time, I needed a name for my radio show and my TV show because I had a cable access TV show. And I said, everything was ebony and black. I was like, it's a moonbeam. And then I put it together and I became the embodiment of ebony moonbeams.
0: What does that, when you say the embodiment, what does that mean?
1: Well, think about a moonbeam.
0: Yeah.
1: Think about a sunbeam. Think about a ray of light. I'm a ray of light, and the music that I was bringing was full of light and energy, and it was black. It was ebony. So I became Ebony Moonbeams. And you know what's interesting? A pianist by the name of George Cables wrote a song after he heard my radio show, heard me as Ebony Moonbeams. And he wrote a song that has been recorded multiple times. I want to say Bobby Hutcherson, Freddie Hubbard. I mean, even to current times, the song has been recorded. So it's become a jazz standard, Ebony Moonbeams.

0: I'm Raina Duras for Sense of Place Philadelphia on World Cafe. My guest is Deanna Williams. I mean, you programmed all the music on your show.
1: I did.
0: And that must have been such a fun time to be, like, all the music you had to choose from in the 70s at that point. Could you give us an idea of what we would hear if we tuned into your show?
1: You would have heard Miles Davis on the corner, because Miles was moving into his electric period. He was moving away from, he had married Betty Davis, a great artist who did If I'm in Luck, I Might Get Picked Up, and many other great songs. She introduced him to Jimi Hendrix. Miles changed his style of playing and dress and attitude. Played Gil Scott-Heron. He lived in Virginia. He was a friend. And so, and this is, we're talking about Brian Jackson and Gil Scott-Heron when they first came out.
0: Yeah.
1: All of these artists when they first were releasing. Earth, Wind, and Fire also became good chums with Maurice White and Verdeen White and that whole crew. I played Jimmy Cliff. And all of those artists came through WHUR. It was owned by Howard University, and the station still is, but it was a commercial entity. So anybody who was everybody came through WHUR.
0: I know it's impossible to choose just one, but I want to play a song now.
1: Okay.
0: Could you pick one song from that time that just brings you right back there?
1: Ooh, okay, Raina. Okay, it has to be Stevie Wonder, Golden Lady. Love that song.
0: Here's Stevie Wonder, Golden Lady on World Cafe.

0: It's World Cafe. I'm Raina Duras. Deanna Williams is a trailblazer in radio and music in the promotion of black music. She's done a lot of stuff, and she's my guest for Sense of Place Philadelphia today. You just heard Golden Lady by Stevie Wonder, an artist she played very early on in her first paying radio gig in Washington, D.C. in the 70s. You moved to Philly in 1980. Why did you make that move?
1: Well, I was living here part-time prior to that because I fell in love. Remember? Falling in love?
0: Yes, absolutely.
1: I mean, I cinematic love, too. That kind of love that you see in the movies. Mm. I had it. And the gentleman that I fell in love with was a Philadelphian, a noted Philadelphian, I might add, who I met in D.C. when I was on WHUR in 1974. I was asked to present Gold Records. I believe the record was Survival, to the OJs. And along with the OJs were executives from their label, Philadelphia International Records, and the owners were there, Gamble and Huff. Mm-hmm. And I promise you, Raina, the moment I laid eyes on that man, I was like, ooh, he's fine. Ooh, wish he were mine. Mm-hmm. Yes, but I was so shy. I met him that evening, Kenny Gamble. I met him that evening, and my life has not been the same.
0: Yeah. And we're going to come back and we're going to talk a little more about that part of your life in a minute. But now that we are in Philly, I do want to ask you about your radio show in Philadelphia when you got there. For people who aren't from Philly, could you tell us about the radio station that you worked at, 105.3 WDAS?
1: I went to another heritage radio station in Philadelphia. It has been in existence, I think I heard the other day, like 70-something years. It's been around for a long time. But I started there in 1980. I was living in D.C., so I moved from D.C., where I was doing entertainment television for a show called PM Magazine. I was on camera, which was always one of the goals, and doing the rock radio show. So I stopped the rock radio show and the TV gig. And I wound up doing a show called Love's on the Menu. Mm-hmm. That was the title of the show. And I felt like that's what I was sharing with folks in the Delaware Valley. Love of community, love of people, love of places and things. And so Love's on the Menu.
0: What was it like working in Philadelphia radio at that time?
1: Exciting. Mm-hmm. Still, there were some consequential women. Louise Williams Bishop. Mary Mason, I just want to shout out and acknowledge these women because they were on the radio when I got here. So yeah, I knew these women before I came because they were friends with Gamble. And but then, you know, Mimi Brown also, who was on the air when I first got to WDAS. And it was wonderful, Raina. You know, I love community service. I believe that you and I, anybody on this microphone, in front of the mic, behind the mic, has an obligation to inspire and to inform. Mm-hmm. And I love doing that. I love going out. Even now, I go out and people will be, oh, I love when you were on the air. Oh, I remember that time.
0: Yeah,
1: it's
0: there's a relationship
1: serving.
0: That
1: there's
0: you form
1: relationship.
0: With people who are listening.
1: Exactly, and I love super serving. Anytime I got an invitation to go speak at a church or a daycare, so you name it, any opportunity to connect with the people that we speak with, I value.
0: The the show was called Love's on the Menu.
1: Mm-hmm.
0: If I tuned in, what am I going to hear?
1: You're going to hear beautiful, sensual, smooth music that's going to elevate you, make you just want to curl up, get with somebody, maybe just get with yourself, something to relax. It was always, but I also disseminated information. We're meeting at the church. We're going to be out doing voter registration, always. I was always doing that, those yeah. types of activities. We were the clarion voice in the black community of where to go, what to know. And I like being in that position of disseminating information.
0: That voice you're hearing is Deanna Williams, my guest today on World Cafe. I'm going to play the theme music from Love's on the Menu.
1: By Jerry Butler.
0: Yes, Love's on the Menu tonight. Mm. Before we hear it, I mean, why was this the theme? Why was this the name that
1: felt
0: right?
1: So if you hear the lyrics, Jerry Butler, who wrote this song and was on, it was the title of his 1976 album, Love's on the Menu. And it's talking about, it's setting up the mood. It's a mood song, and the lyrics are like, hey, it's 4:30, you're getting off from work, time to chill, let's go, let's just get together and have a real good time. So that was the energy that I was espousing.
0: Jerry Butler, Love's on the Menu tonight from his 1976 album.

0: that was Jerry Butler's Loves on the Menu Tonight from his 1976 album Loves on the Menu. That was the theme song to my guest Deanna Williams' radio show Loves on the Menu that she hosted in Philly in the 80s. I'm Raina Duras. Deanna Williams is my guest today on World Cafe, Sense of Place, Philadelphia. So let's go back to Kenny Gamble. Mm-hmm. He co-founded Philadelphia International Records with Leon Huff. You would have had a front row seat to all of this stuff going on. What was your involvement in it all?
1: Well, I was inspiration, support. You got to support your man. Became friends with a lot of the artists. In fact, my first visit to Philadelphia International Records was with Gene Karn. Gene Karn was my best friend, still one of my closest, dearest friends. And she was signing her deal with Gamble and Huff. And she knew that I had a crush, an affinity, an attraction, gotta get you into my life, whatever. We wound up being friends. So you figure I met Gamble emceeing that concert and we just connected. We stayed in touch and we remained friends for about a year. And she knew. And now keep in mind, Raina, there's no internet. You know what I had? I had Jet and Ebony. Those were sources of information for black folks at that time, right? Those magazines. And Gene says, I think he might be married. I said, but he doesn't wear a ring, and I haven't heard him say a thing about a wife. In fact, I'd had a conversation maybe about a year out meeting Gamble where he said, I'm looking for a woman that is. I'm like, how are you looking for a woman? He cannot possibly be married, although he was married at the time. He was married but separating from his first wife, Dee Dee Sharp, who was well known in Philadelphia as a teen star. She was signed to Cameo Parkway Records. She did Mashed Potatoes. And so I didn't know all of that until a little later. And, when he informed me that he was separating, and I was like, let's go, let's do this. Because unbeknownst to me, he was interested in me and romantically.
0: Yeah.
1: But he never said anything until he made his move out of his marriage, which was great. Took a minute to get the divorce, but, all due respect to Dee Dee Sharp Gamble. But
0: you couldn't slide into someone's DMs.
1: No, there was no sliding into DMs. There was no internet. I wish there was, because I could have then researched, his situation a little better. But he told me. He was very open and honest with me. And then I had a decision to make. And the decision that I made was, let's go. Let's do this. Let's travel the world together. Let us explore. Let us mutually support and nurture each other.
0: And you'd be around all that music.
1: Well, let me tell you, the halls of Philadelphia International Records were incredible. There was so much electric energy and creativity. Not only did you have the owners, which was Gamble Huff, Tom Bell was the third partner, Mighty Three was the name of one of their publishing companies, but you had McFadden and Whitehead, you had Bunny Siegler, you had Dexter Wanzel, you had Cynthia Biggs, who was Dexter's songwriting partner. You had the great Linda Creed and Tom Bell were operating out of the offices of Philadelphia International. It was exhilarating because if you're a true music lover and you're around all these brilliant creatives, and then you hear the results of their creativity. Ain't No Stopping Us Now, Nights Over Egypt, The Jones Girls with Dexter Wanzel and Cynthia Biggs. All this incredible music, the OJs, just the catalog of the music. Then you had Teddy Pendergrass, the emergence of a black superstar who did for only women only concerts. He was the first artist, to my knowledge, to do that. So yeah, being around all of these people was life-altering, and it wasn't, I was young, I was in my 20s, but it wasn't lost on me that something magnificent was coming out of Philadelphia, and it was to the world.
0: I'm talking to Deanna Williams. In a minute, she'll reflect on why Philadelphia had that sort of special thing happening, why it had such a wealth of talent. That's next on World Cafe.

0: Welcome back to World Cafe. I'm Raina Duras. For Sense of Place Philadelphia today, I'm joined by Deanna Williams. She's been an integral part of the Philly music scene, but her influence has been felt nationally and internationally. Just before the break, we were talking about Philadelphia International Records and the buzz of creativity that surrounded it in the 70s. Why do you think that energy was in Philadelphia specifically?
1: I've asked that question of the Philadelphians. I was like, is it in the Schuylkill? Is it in the water that's coming out the spigot? What is it? But then when you think about it, Raina, different geographic regions offer different sounds and vibes and energies. Memphis had a sound, Stax Records, Motown, Detroit, Berry Gordy, and what happened there. There was a West Coast sound with later Solar Records and Dick Griffey. So every region offers different things, but I'm biased. And I will say that what has come out of our city, out of the city of brotherly love and sisterly affection, is pretty impactful. From our Philadelphia orchestra, Grammy-winning orchestra, to Bobby Rydell and all of that. Let's not forget Dick Clark, an American Bandstand, West Philadelphia. The first nationally televised music dance show occurred here. Dick Clark started his big radio career here in Philadelphia. So much has transpired out of our city. All due respect to the other regions, but not like what has happened here in Philadelphia.
0: Even that slogan, the city of brotherly love and sisterly affection.
1: Well, I had the distinction of adding the sisterly affection, I don't want to say legally, but it's always, we're known as the city of brotherly love. Mm-hmm. But I was like, wait, hold up. You got Raina. You got me. You got tons of women who are contributing to the cultural landscape of what we are, who we are. So I went to Mayor Nutter some years ago, and I was like, let's fix this.
0: On World Cafe for Sense of Place Philadelphia, I'm talking to Deanna Williams today. Would you tell us about a song that you associate with that time and place, a song that you associate personally with the sound of Philadelphia?
1: TSOP, The Sound of Philadelphia, is a song by MFSB that I would run into my house as a young girl to watch Soul Train with Don Cornelius and to see the latest dances. Let's get it on. It's time to get down. Ooh, ooh, ooh, doo, doo, doo. I mean, you know, but Soul Train, a show that went on for several decades with that theme song. That's one of my favorite Sound of Philadelphia songs, and I have so many more.
0: Well, didn't the OJs have a song that was inspired by you?
1: Well, I am told that I am darling, darling baby, sweet and tender love. I receive it.
0: The OJs, darling, darling baby, sweet and tender love on World Cafe.

0: You just heard Darlin' Darlin' Baby, Sweet and Tender Love from the OJs on World Cafe, a song that was written about my guest today, Deanna Williams. You're listening to World Cafe, Sense of Place, Philadelphia. I'm Raina Duras. You became a member of the Black Music Association when you were living in Philly, correct? And Kenny Gamble founded it in 1978. What was the focus of the Black Music Association?
1: The focus of the Black Music Association was to galvanize members of the black music industry. We had a campaign called Black Music is Green, because even at that time, black music was generating lots of money, lots and lots and lots of money. So, yeah.
0: Where did the idea for Black Music Month come from?
1: Well, Gamble went to Nashville, and he was impressed with what the Country Music Association was doing, the CMAs, who are still in existence, very smart, very, you know, brilliantly carved out a city and named it Music City. So there is a whole economy that's based on country music, principally. Although I want people to understand, which is something I didn't learn until way later, that gospel was huge. The Fisk Jubilee Singers were the first international superstars out of the United States, all over the world. And they traveled to Europe for performances in front of the royal courts to raise money for Fisk University. So gospel big in Nashville, also R&B. Jimi Hendrix spent time in Nashville. So, you know, when I say Nashville is the home of the National Museum of African American Music, they're like, how did it get to Nashville? Why not Philly? Why not Motown? Why not? It was a long story, but black music, very big, and country music made, created by country black artists. It was more than Charlie Pride. There was DeForest Bailey, who was the first black artist to perform at the Grand Ole Opry. So, yeah, Gamble was impressed. He said, let's organize, strengthen numbers, better rates for distribution of their product, all manner of things. He was then, as he remains, focused on the economics of black culture.
0: Right.
1: And so that was the key focus for the Black Music Association.
0: How did you go about actually getting official recognition for a month?
1: Yeah, that began with the Godfather. He's known as the Godfather in the music industry, Clarence Avant. He is physically not with us anymore, but he had a relationship with the Carter administration. And we had heard that they had had a big event honoring the Country Music Association. So Gamble and the leadership were like, well, let's go to the White House. Clarence Avant called, made it happen. And on June 7th, 1979, on the South Lawn of the White House, President Jimmy Carter and his beautiful wife, Rosalynn, and their daughter, Amy, hosted executives and professionals. And that was the first Black Music Month event declared by President Jimmy Carter.
0: And there were a bunch of performances too. Could you take us there? Could you tell us what you remember from that day, what it felt like to be there?
1: Yeah, I felt very excited. I was with my man, in love. We at the White House. We're at the White House. I don't care what anybody says. It's high cotton when you go someplace like the White House. I mean, it's just a prestigious, historic, and it represents democracy. It's everything that's good about America.
0: Well, we're going to hear the song that Chuck Berry performed at Black Music Month kickoff at the White House in a second. Maybe you could describe for us what that performance was like.
1: Well, for those who have never seen Chuck Berry live, may I encourage you to go to YouTube. He is one of the pioneering fathers of rock music, along with Bo Diddley, Sister Rosetta Tharpe, Fats Domino. Yeah. And he did the duck walk. And he was just an incredible performer. So here I am, really a young woman, but knowledgeable about black music. I've already been on the radio for several years. And here is Chuck Berry. I mean, first of all, I was gassed up to meet him. I knew even at that point that I was meeting someone great. Yeah. He had on this white suit. And he, when he first got on the stage, he thanked the president and Mrs. Carter and express what an honor it was for him. And you could feel the sincerity in his words. And here's a guy who was already a big superstar at that point. But yeah, we're at the White House performing for the president. And I might add this as well. I sat with the president. They had picnic tables, and I was sitting at the table with the president and his wife.
0: Oh, wow.
1: They later got down on the grass. I wasn't doing that because I had on my little pretty dress. I was not sitting on the grass. I don't care. And the White House official photograph that I got signed by president hangs on my wall in my office to this day.
0: That's beautiful. Yeah. I'm going to play a clip of that performance from Chuck Berry. Here he is doing Roll Over Beethoven on World Cafe.

0: Beethoven and tell Tchaikovsky the news.
1: On World Cafe, Chuck Berry performing Roll Over Beethoven at the White House on June 7th, 1979 for the celebration of the first Black Music Month. I'm Raina Duras. I'm talking to Deanna Williams today. She was there, and she is here right now for Sense of Place, Philadelphia. We've talked about just a few of the many, many things that you've done in your life and career. I want to fast forward a bit to today. You are the CEO of Influence Entertainment. Could you give us some insight into what you do in that role?
2: I do many things. It's a media company, and we are 30 years young. It's mind-blowing, okay? But 30 years I've been in business as an entrepreneur, not always the easiest path to take, but a rewarding one nonetheless. I am my own boss, and I like that. I do principally media coaching and artist development. However, we also do live event producing. Last year, I was the director of talent for the Wawa Welcome America Festival.
1: Could you give us an idea of some of the artists that you've worked with as a media coach?
2: I have worked with T.I., one of my favorites. Worked with him for 8 years while he was in and out of jail. And books, movies, and records. I would go with him sometimes to L.A. or wherever, and we would sit, lock down, talk about what was being discussed, develop the prime talking messages. I worked with Neo, Rihanna on her first project, Justin Bieber on his very first album. So what do? I teach them the mechanics of engagement with other human beings. It is one of my gifts and strengths that God has given me. And so I impart to my clients, oftentimes when artists are brand new, they don't know how to walk in a room. They don't know how to connect with their audience. They don't even know, they're very talented, many of them, but they don't know how to sit and have a conversation about that which they created.
1: Sure.
2: That's where I come in. And I help them develop what to say, how to say it, and more.
1: I mean, obviously, it is your business. You get paid for it. But on a personal level, what do you get out of the work that you do?
2: It's very rich. I get a lot of wealth, especially when I'm able to sit and see, read something that they've done. And it just, I will reach back oftentimes to my clients and say, ooh, you did that. You really... I learn more about you, and typically I know a lot about the artist because I do a deep dive. I get the information from the publicist. I get the new music. I get to live in it. I get to, you know, really just get to know them a little better. And usually when I start working with an artist or a client, we sit just like you and I are sitting now. And I'm like, okay, tell me about you. Now, I've done a lot of research, so I know a lot, but I'm like, I don't know anything.
1: Yeah.
2: And then we go from there.
1: My guest is Deanna Williams on World Cafe. We're going to come back and talk a little more in a minute, but I'm going to play a song now from actually two artists.

0: Marina Duras for Sense of Place Philadelphia on World Cafe. My guest is Deanna Williams. She coached T.I., who you just heard in that song, Live Your Life, featuring Rihanna. Deanna Williams is a woman who's had an impact on so many aspects of the music industry. And you do so many things. You work with artists, and lots of other people. You work with the National Museum of African American Music in Nashville. You do still live here in Philadelphia. We talked earlier about that energy that comes out of Philadelphia. Why have you chosen to stay here in Philly? Because I'm sure you've had opportunities to move other places.
1: I actually did. I moved in the late 80s to Washington, back to Washington, D.C., because Kathy Hughes, who owns Urban One, was buying her first FM station. And she said, I want you to be my program director. Now, I never had aspirations to be a PD. Never. And was probably one of the worst jobs I ever had, being a PD and a manager, a personal manager to an artist. So I moved back very quickly. This is my community. I've come to love. When I first came to Philly, I had a hard time because I wasn't from here. And people typically, it's, where did you go to high school? Where are you from? And when I had to answer those questions, they were like, oh. Well, first of all, they were like, you don't dress like us. You don't talk like us. You're not of us, but you have one of our men. I'm like, okay, don't hate. Okay. But once I got on the radio, things changed radically. Then I became the familiar voice. Then I became part of the family. I became the drive to drop off the kids to school. I became
0: a member of people's routines and lives.
1: Yes. Yeah. Then things changed radically for me, and that was fine. So I've come to love this city. I live in North Philly, not far from where I graduated from Temple University. I was a college dropout, but I went back 20 years later. It took me 20 years to get my degree, which I gave to my mother. I had to beg her to give it back to me after about 5 years. I said, Mama, can I have my degree like at my house? Please.
0: She was just so excited.
1: So proud that I finally, because she was like, when I dropped out, she's like, how are you going to make a living? I said, Mama, I'm going to be on the radio. And she was like, girl, what? I was like, watch. And when I did get my job in New York, because I then went to New York after I left D.C., I was making more money than my college professor mother and my father. And then I was like, Mama, are you good now? Yeah. And my parents could listen to me on the radio every day.
0: Isn't that the nicest thing?
1: Yes.
0: They can be with you.
1: Yes.
0: If you're not physically there.
1: Yeah.
0: Yeah.
1: Yeah.
0: My guest is Deanna Williams on World Cafe. Black Music Month is still celebrated every year. Mm-hmm. You're still a big part of it. How do you carry on that celebration and that tradition now?
1: Well, because I'm passionate about the culture and the music, I know a lot of the people who make the music. I mean, Stevie Wonder called me the other night. I mean, he's a friend. I met him when I was 17. We're childhood friends. So he called me the other night because his wife and his children were stuck in Philly and couldn't get a hotel. So I was like, they can come to my house.
0: Stevie Wonder couldn't get a hotel.
1: It was late. The flight was canceled, okay. I guess. He wasn't with them. He was someplace else, but his wife and his daughters were going through Philly. And I was like, oh, okay, well, I was like, they can come here.
0: When you look back at 1979, when Black mm-hmm. Music Month officially started, and you compare it to now, and you look at the world we're in 2026, how have the goals changed? How has the work changed, or has it?
1: The work has changed, and there's more need for the work more now than ever before. This will be the 47th celebration of June Black Music Month. I might add that when President Jimmy Carter declared it, that day on the South Lawn, the only thing he didn't do was sign a presidential proclamation. And how did we find that out? Many years later, around 2000, I wrote President Clinton and asked him to host a similar reception as Jimmy Carter had done. And the White House came back and said, okay, it's in the archives, we see it, and yes, we see that President Carter said June is Black Music Month. Get us some legislation, proclamation, language from Congress. Come back to us, and President Clinton will sign a presidential proclamation. Every president after will do the same. Mm-hmm. Took me a few years lobbying. I knew nothing about lobbying.
0: And so now it is like official, signed in.
1: Every president issues a proclamation. I didn't get one last year, though. I got one first term. I didn't get one. And normally they send me the proclamations.
0: Right.
1: And we have events.
0: Yeah.
1: Black Music Month events. The last one I attended was with President Biden. And I want to tell you, girl, talk about a moment, Raina. President Biden is on the podium and he says, it is Black Music Month. And Juneteenth is in Black Music Month. Oh, man, look, see the chill bumps? I still have them. It was a moment. And mainly because for the 8 years that President Obama was in office, he changed the name to African American Music Appreciation Month.
0: Right.
1: And for 8 years, I petitioned to change it back to what Kenny Gamble, Ed Wright, myself, and members of the Black Music Association called it.
0: Yeah.
1: Black Music Month. Thank you, President Biden, forever. It's American music. You know, I'm saying Black. It's American music made by Black people. But it's something that we should all as Americans be proud of.
0: This is going to air on Juneteenth, this interview. And I know on the 25th of June at the Dell Music Center, it's the Black Music Month celebrations. And we're going to close
1: Eve.
0: Out today by playing some Eve. And she's a Philadelphian herself. You curate that event.
1: Yes.
0: Is that correct?
1: I'm not curating this year's event, but I am partly involved in Eve, why she's going to be there.
0: So tell us why. Why did you?
1: Well, we approached her a couple of years ago when I was still working with Welcome America. And, you know, it's her home. So, and she lives overseas. So what a pleasure to be able to come back.
0: Here's Eve. Let me blow your mind.

0: You just heard Eve, Let Me Blow Your Mind, who's headlining the celebration of Black Music Month in Philadelphia this year for World Cafe for Sense of Place Philadelphia. I've been speaking with Deanna Williams. Thank you so much for being here.
1: Thank you, Raina.
0: I'm Raina Durres, back in a moment with more World Cafe.

Before that quick break here on World Cafe, I was talking to Deanna Williams. Just an incredible person. Someone who walks into the room and changes the molecules in it. 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Here's a track released in 1976 on Philadelphia International Records from Dexter Wenzel, Life on Mars.

0: Dexter Wenzel with Life on Mars from the Philadelphia International Records label. Thank you again to Deanna Williams for being my guest today on this first installment of our Sense of Place Philadelphia series. 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I'm Raina Duras. 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

0: artists like the Stylistics, the OJs, and Harold Melvin and the Blue Notes. The label was founded by producer team Kenny Gamble and Leon Huff, who were later joined by arranger Tom Bell. Coming up, you will hear Kenny Gamble and others talk about creating the Philadelphia sound.
1: The Philly sound is basically a marketing tool because it's like the Motown sound. They had the Memphis sound. So we said, well, let's create the Philly sound.
0: And he talks about this Philadelphia International Records track you're hearing right now, Love Train by the OJs.
1: This song represents really what the sound of Philadelphia really is all about, is that people coming together and being able to live together, tolerate each other, respect one another.
0: Listening back to this 2005 special today for our new Sense of Place Philadelphia series, I'm Raina Duras, and this is World Cafe. Recorded at Philadelphia's Sigma Sound Studios in 1982, it's an artist from the Philadelphia International Records roster. Her name is Patti LaBelle. This is Love, Need, and Want You.

0: I'm Raina Duras. This is World Cafe. And today, as we get rolling on our new Sense of Place Philadelphia series, I'm pulling out a vintage episode from 2005 when original cafe host David Dye explored the rise of Philly soul. Enjoy.
1: Today in the World Cafe, we present the story of the sound of Philadelphia. John Jackson, author of A House on Fire, The Rise and Fall of Philly Soul, details the creation, rise, and eventual demise of Philadelphia International Records, the label that dominated the soul and pop airwaves in the 70s. Producer and songwriter Kenny Gamble, who started the label with partner Leon Huff, will reflect on his place and the labels in music history. And producer and arranger Tom Bell, a childhood friend and collaborator of Kenny Gamble, will talk about his part in crafting one of the lasting sounds of that era. In part, the rise of the Philly soul sound was inspired by other famous regional soul labels of the 60s, Berry Gordy's Detroit-based Motown Records, and the Memphis-based purveyor of Southern soul, Stax Records. Kenny Gamble explains.
2: I think that the Philly sound is basically a marketing tool, because it's like the Motown sound. They had the Memphis sound, so we said, well, let's create the Philly sound, you know? Mm-hmm. And the Philly sound pretty much was, from a musical standpoint, was really some wonderful musicians like Vince Montana, who played the vibes, Huff, who played most of the keyboards on many things. Tommy Bell used to play the organ, and he was a great keyboard player also. Philly sound was like a gospel blues rhythm sound with jazz overtones. So we would take the octaves on the guitar and put them in harmony sometimes with the vibes and the piano. So you get like a George Shearing kind of middle there with the funky rhythm underneath. And then with the strings and horns, we had some wonderful violin players. And with Tommy Bell and Bobby Martin as the basic arrangers that we had, and Jack Faith, who was excellent arrangers. It was like a symphonic sound with the strings and horns. So you had classical, jazz, and blues and gospel guts like at the bottom of it, with the wonderful, exciting artists that we had and the songs, which were so, they were meticulous. These songs were not just regular songs. These songs were really, they went through the fire in order to get on a session.
1: But how did it all start? Author John Jackson details what originally drove Kenny Gamble to get involved in music.
3: Kenny actually wanted to be a singer. That was the first strong desire that he seems to have had since he was a child. He wanted to sing. He wanted to be a singer. And that desire led to everything else. And, of course, we're talking about a time period of the late 1950s and early 1960s, and we're dealing with the racial climate in America and in Philadelphia at the time. And here are two young black men from the ghetto, penniless figures, but they both had this strong desire to get into music. Tom Bell was a musical genius. He started playing the piano when he was 6 years old. He could play 18 instruments. He could play an entire orchestra himself. You had these two individuals with this burning desire to establish themselves in music, and here they were up against the racial climate of the times, and doors literally were closed to them, and they found a great deal of frustration in the beginning in trying to break into the music industry.
1: Although they would work together later on, for the time being, Tom Bell and Kenny Gamble went their separate ways.
3: Although they were friends, they kind of drifted apart musically after that, and Kenny needed a partner, because as much as Tommy was a musical genius and could play 19 instruments and write musical scores, Kenny couldn't write a note. He could play maybe three chords on a guitar, but he did everything by ear. So Kenny needed someone with a musical training to work with, and that's how he teamed up with Leon Huff, which happened in the early 1960s. Leon Huff was a session piano player who worked in Philadelphia and New York on many, many records. And so that's how Gamble and Huff got together. And they, of course, eventually formed Philadelphia International Records. Tommy remained kind of independent. He was never a part of Philadelphia International Records. He was kind of like an independent producer. And what he did do with Gamble and Huff was eventually combine their huge song publishing resources, and they called it Mighty Three Music. So they did work together in that way. But basically, it was Gamble and Huff producing together and Tommy Bell producing on his own.
1: Leon Huff, Kenny Gamble, and Tom Bell saw the ascendancy of the civil rights movement as they started their careers.
3: I think Philadelphia is caught up in that, and there was a great deal of racial antagonism in the city at that time and during that era. I think Gamble and Huff particularly used that that tension to and incorporated it in their music. It came out in a lot of the music of the OJs, that edginess, that kind of hard edginess that you hear in most of their up-tempo music, like Backstabbers.

0: Kenny Gamble was always socially oriented, and he used the music to promote a lot of his ideas of black pride and black independence. Kenny used that more so than Tom Bell did. But I think the music of Philadelphia International became linked to the early 1970s when the black pride had been established, and white society was kind of looking at black society and accepting it more so. It's evident in the pop culture media at the time, the early 1970s, on television. A lot of black people who had not had success before suddenly were very popular, and shows like All in the Family came on and dealt with racial issues, and The Jeffersons came out of that. And so the music was closely linked to what was going on in American society at the time, I think, and the fact that Philadelphia International got established at all by a giant white record company indicates that blacks were being regarded more seriously within the culture than they had been previous to that time.
1: Eventually, Gamble and Huff made a deal with Columbia Records to create the now famous Philadelphia International Records label. But before that, they had several hits working as producers for other labels like Atlantic and Chess. One of the most successful of these early songs was The Soul Survivors' Expressway to Your Heart.
0: The Soul Survivors were a white street group in Philadelphia who had never made a record, but they had a tremendous following, a live following, and Gamble and Huff saw this, and they knew because of this live following that there was something to the group. At the time, a new expressway, a federal highway, had just been cut through the heart of Philadelphia, and it was a hot topic of conversation. Gamble and Huff came up with a song called Expressway to Your Heart, and they brought the Soul Survivors into the studio, and they cut the record, and lo and behold, it became a national hit. I'm not sure if it sold a million records, but it was a national hit, and that was the song that put Gamble and Huff on the musical horizon, and not only drew the attention of others in the music industry, it also proved to themselves that, hey, we might be better than we thought we were. We might be able to do a lot more than we ever dreamed that we could do. So Expressway to Your Heart really started the whole thing for Gamble and Huff.

0: Expressway to Your Heart by the Soul Survivors, one of Gamble and Huff's early hits, released in 1967. That song, among others, helped convince the talented duo to push themselves further in the business.
1: What happened was, as the hits started to pile up, Gamble and Huff realized they had more talent than capital, and they couldn't really promote their recordings on their own label and do the recordings justice. They needed money, and just as important as the money, they needed distribution, which, of course, in the record industry is critical. And so they needed a record label, a big company.
0: Columbia, a well-established record company, seemed like the place for Gamble and Huff to go to.
1: Here you had Gamble and Huff, who needed a giant record company that could distribute their records. And you had Columbia Records, who was looking for a way to get into black popular music. So it was kind of a mutual thing for both parties. Ironically, Columbia didn't want to form a label for Gamble and Huff. They wanted to hire Gamble and Huff as black producers and just have Gamble and Huff come and work for them. And of course, Gamble and Huff said, no way. We want our own label. That's the only way that we're going to make this deal happen. You have to give us our own label, and then we will work with that through you. And that's how Philadelphia International came about. Columbia was reluctant to do it, but Gamble and Huff demanded it. And in 1970, Philadelphia International Records was formed. And of course, we know it went on to become the most successful label of the early black label of the early 1970s. It even for a while was more prominent than Berry Gordy's Motown at that time.
0: The Detroit-based Motown label saw the height of their success in the 1960s with artists like Stevie Wonder, Marvin Gaye, The Temptations, and Diana Ross and The Supremes. Kenny Gamble.
2: I think that Motown was like our model. And the Philly sound, the Motown sound, you know, we made records, good records, and we were conscious of the marketplace. Mm-hmm. And I think our music was for every, music is universal. So, right. you know, and so we really didn't have to worry about whether it was, because black people, white people, that's society is all involved in all that old mess. You know, the people, everyday humans, people, are not really interested in that. They're interested in what is quality, what's good, and if you treat me right, I'll treat you right. In fact, like rap music, I mean, everybody down rap music in the beginning, oh, it's this, it's that, whatever. But that's what the people want, rap music. You know, the kids, that's their music. So you just have to follow your own niche and make whatever your point is and make it valuable and make it a win-win situation for everybody.
0: While Motown Records had its Hitsville, USA recording studio, Philadelphia International Records had Sigma Sound. And just as the Funk Brothers served as studio musicians from Motown, the group MFSB breathed life into the Philly sound.
1: Well, the studio where it happened was called Sigma Sound, and that became a very integral part of the sound of Philadelphia itself. And most of the records cut in Philadelphia in the 1970s were done at Sigma Sound. The studio was that big. You had to book months in advance in the 1970s to even get near that studio. And the studio itself was new. It was run by a man who was a musical whiz, and he put the thing together by himself. And it was cutting-edge technology. The musicians collectively became to be known as MFSB, mother, father, sister, brother. And they were literally the best studio musicians in Philadelphia. Kenny Gamble needed MFSB because of his lack of musical ability. What would happen was, Kenny being a singer, if he got an idea, he would go in the studio with these guys and he would say, okay, this is what I want. And he would sing to them. He wouldn't write it down. He couldn't write music. He would sing something and they would sit there with their instruments and noodle around and get a riff or something. And Kenny would go, no, no, no, yeah, yeah, yeah, okay, keep that, don't use that. And they would work in the studio that way and literally build a song. And that's how most of the music for those Philadelphia International hits was created. It was all extemporaneous at the moment. They went in and they didn't know what they were going to do. And with Gamble singing what he had in his head and the musicians interpreting it until they got what Gamble wanted. That's how things were put together.
0: Though their creative contribution was better recognized than Motown's Funk Brothers, Philly's MFSB would eventually become dissatisfied with what they received for their talents.
1: All of the names, unlike Berry Gordy and Motown, all of those MFSB players were listed on the record albums. If you take an old Philadelphia International album, every musician is listed on there. So they, in a way, these people were getting more recognition than studio musicians ever got before. However, as they sat day after day and helped create some of the music that was put on record, when the records came out, their names were listed on the album covers, but they were not listed as writers of the music. And for some songs, they created probably as much of the music as maybe Gamble and Huff did, and yet they got no credit and, of course, no writing royalties. And over a period of time, as Gamble and Huff and Philly International got bigger and bigger, these guys grew frustrated because they weren't making the big bucks as they saw that Gamble and Huff were making. This situation reached a point where a core of those musicians said, finally, we're not going to do this anymore. You're not cutting us in on the songwriting. We're helping you write the songs, and we're not going to work for you anymore. The core of those musicians actually in the mid-1970s walked away from Gamble and Huff and kind of went on their own. And Gamble and Huff, to their credit, went out and recruited a whole new group of MFSB players in the mid-70s, and they kind of never lost stride in doing so.
0: To hear the MFSB sound in its prime, here is the OJ's 1973 release For the Love of Money. Many of the MFSB musicians felt that this was more their instrumental than an OJ song.

0: For the Love of Money by the OJs. That's one of the most popular and influential Philly soul groups. They were part of what made Philly International Records great. Kenny Gamble.
1: The OJs, I mean, they were, and they still are, I mean, probably an inspiration to Gambling Huff. I mean, the OJs really, you can't take a bad song to the OJs. The OJs are some of the greatest vocalists that they are. So we had to, I mean, it was a challenge for us to write for the OJs and for all of the artists, Teddy Pendergrass and Wilson Pickett and all the people that we work with. These were natural born singers. And so they had tremendous ability, and we had to bring that out in them. And the only way we could bring that out was to really try to write songs that that came from the heart.
0: Kenny Gamble would labor over lyrics in an effort to create songs that expressed a genuine emotion. He explains how he came up with Billy Paul's 1972 hit, Me and Mrs. Jones.
1: At the Schubert Building, there was a place called Boots. It was a little bar downstairs, restaurant, cafe. And I used to go down there every day just about, you know, get something to eat or get something to drink or whatever. And just sit down and talk to the, as a break, talk to the barmaid down there. And we had a good relationship because we were right upstairs. But every day I used to notice this little gentleman, well-dressed gentleman. And he used to come in and sit in the same booth. And then maybe a few minutes later, this young, beautiful girl used to come in and they sit there and talk. And so one day I told, and they would play, they go to the jukebox and she would play these songs and so forth. And so one day I went down and I said, this guy looks like he's a judge or something like that, you know. And something popped in my head. And I said, that's Mrs. Jones. Well, I mean, Mrs. Jones is just anybody, you know what I mean? It's like, and Huff was there. I said, Huff, let's write a song called Me and Mrs. Jones. And so we wrote that song based on that experience. And it's pretty much about relationships. And why so many people can relate to it is because that's pretty much what a lot of people are doing. It's not the best thing to do, but it's what a lot of people do in this country. They have these secret relationships. And so it has a happy ending.

Me and Mrs. Jones by Billy Paul. We'll be back in a moment with more of the story of Philadelphia International Records. Tom Bell looks at his major weakness and explains what he brought to Philadelphia International Records when he teamed up with his old collaborator and friend, Kenny Gamble. That's in a moment on The World Cafe.

0: Hey, I'm Rena Duris. We are revisiting a 2005 special today with former World Cafe host David Dye about the Philadelphia Sound as part of our Sense of Place Philadelphia series.
1: As we continue the story of the rise of Philly's soul, we look at what happened when Tom Bell started working with Gamble and Huff's label, Philadelphia International Records. While Bell was working as a producer for the Philly Groove label in the late 60s, he helped create Delphonic's classics like Didn't I Blow Your Mind This Time and La La Means I Love You. Known for his beautiful arrangements, Bell may have surprised some when he started out at Philadelphia International. Unlike Kenny Gamble, he rarely sang out parts to the musicians.
2: When Tom Bell went into the studio, every note, literally every note that he wanted played was written down on the music. He would walk into the studio, he would hand each musician the sheet of paper, and that was what they were to play, and that was the only thing they were to play. Heaven help them if they dared play a note that Tommy Bell had not written on paper. He had everything planned out before he went into the studio, and there's an anecdote that was told to me about Earl Young, the famous drummer who went on to star with the Tramps in the disco era. Earl was the drummer, and he had heard Tommy Bell's reputation about being a stickler for notes and how you had to stick to the script. And they were in the middle of a song, and a fly that was in the studio landed on Earl Young's paper, and they said Earl Young played the fly as a note that written on the paper when he got to it. That's how he was much he was concentrating on playing the notes that were written down. But Gamble and Huff and Tom Bell could not be further apart in the way that the music was constructed. And yet, when you listen to the recordings from both, you can't really tell that there was that much of a difference in the recording process.
1: While he was well-respected for his many talents, Tom Bell had at least one glaring weakness. He explains what he struggled with during the course of his career.
3: The lyrics don't interest me one bit. I do. I take it. I'm always one. I like people to do what is natural to them. See, I've tried. It took too long and make you sweat too hard for it to come out like nothing. Those lyrics were nasty. They were terrible. They were ugly. Somebody heard those lyrics, they looked at me and said, oh, yeah, okay, man. See, so if you know, you have to tell the truth about yourself now. Let's not play games here with yourself. Fool the world. Don't fool yourself. You know what sounds right and what doesn't. Don't force stuff on people that you know. It stinks. And that's the kind of lyric I would write. I'm not a lyricist. No way. But I'll tell you what, I'll let you know when it's right. That I can do. I don't know how to do it though.
1: So to make many of his classic recordings, Bell worked with lyricist Linda Creed.
2: Linda Creed, I don't think she was born in Philadelphia, but she lived in Philadelphia, and she was an aspiring songwriter. She actually wrote poetry, and Tom Bell was a musical genius when it came to instruments. But Tom Bell is not a lyricist, and so he wrote the music, and he needed a lyricist. Most of the Creed Bell, the big hits, came with the stylistics. Instead of having Linda Creed sit around while Tom Bell came up with the music, he would put the music together and give it, and then she would take it home and work from home sometimes. Tom didn't know what she was writing until it was finished between the two of them. That's how they constructed most of their songs.

0: Betcha by Golly Wow by The Stylistics. Lyricist Linda Creed worked with producer and arranger Tom Bell to create that song. While Bell struggled with lyrics, Kenny Gamble enjoyed having the outlet they provided. Sometimes Gamble used lyrics to express his feelings about what he saw around him in the 1970s, like in the song Let's Clean Up the Ghetto.
1: The lyrics that I wrote pretty much were from everyday life. You know, like clean up the ghetto and give the people what they want. These songs are basically things that I saw in the world. I mean, the world is got every conceivable good in it and every conceivable evil in it. And you have to pretty much, you know, pull from it, extract from it, and try to get the best quality of life that you can. So, mm-hmm. Clean Up the Ghetto was a song that had to do with, was not only a song, but it was a program where all over the country, I used to travel all over the country, and every city that I would go into, me and Huff, and whether we were promoting records or at a BMA seminar or something, whatever, you know, I would always get a car and get somebody to drive me to the African-American communities just to see what was happening all over the country. And what I found out is that it's not just here in Philadelphia. This is not an isolated case. That all over the country that the black communities in America are devastated. And I used to think about it all the time. And I said, well, I said, this shouldn't be. I don't think, not in America. I mean, it doesn't have to be. And so the ghetto in this particular song, if you read the liner notes on it, is not really a place, although it is a place.
0: Mm-hmm.
1: But it's a state of mind.

0: Although Gamble used the music to express social concerns, he was also known for his focus on the bottom line. Author John Jackson.
1: The owner of Sigma Sound, which played such an important part in the Philadelphia Sound, was a fellow named Joe Tarsia, and he was a white man. And he probably summed up best the racial feelings that ran throughout Philadelphia International. And he said to me, Kenny Gamble never thought about black or white. Kenny Gamble was interested in green. And Kenny Gamble never let race determine any of the talent that he used in any facet of Philadelphia International.
0: Another classic OJ's song, Love Train, expressed Kenny Gamble's desire for all types of people to work together. He explains what Love Train means to him.
2: This song represents really what the Sound of Philadelphia really is all about, and what Universal Companies is all about. Everything that we're trying to do is that people coming together and being able to live together, tolerate each other, respect one another. We got such a great opportunity. We got such a great life. And so Love Train has all of these different nations, talking about all these places, how people can get together and work as a unit.

0: Love Train by the OJs. While Gamble felt at ease expressing himself on more controversial topics, Bell preferred to stay away from certain areas in his songs.
1: Kenny Gamble was probably the one who didn't stay away from social topics, but Tom Bell was interested in the music more so than anything else, and he didn't want anything to hold the music back, and so there were certain topics that he really didn't want to get into musically, and one of those topics was religion. And when he wrote, he and Linda Creed wrote together, of course, and Linda Creed had written a song called You Make Me Feel Brand New, and she started to play it, and she got to the line about God bless you, and Tommy Bell exploded, and whoa, wait a minute, well, you know, what are you, where are you going writing about God bless you? This is not, you know, we're not putting this out, no way. Linda Creed was very sensitive, and she burst out into tears in the studio, and, oh, you don't like my song. And I think it was Linda Creed's father who finally convinced Tom Bell to, in this one instance, put out a song with a reference to God. And Tom Bell relented, and of course, You Make Me Feel Brand New just became another one of their golden hits.

You Make Me Feel Brand New by The Stylistics, written by Tom Bell and lyricist Linda Creed. We'll be back in a moment with a conclusion to the story of Philadelphia International Records and a closer look at one of the other signature Philly soul groups, Harold Melvin and the Blue Notes. Author Joe Jackson will explore what created the rift between Melvin and the talented singer Teddy Pendergrass. That's in a moment on The World Cafe.

0: You're listening to a 2005 World Cafe special with former host David Dye about the Philadelphia Sound. I'm Raina Duris, and we're revisiting this as part of our new Sense of Place Philadelphia series.
1: As we conclude this story of Philadelphia International Records and the Philly soul sound, we take a closer look at one of the signature groups of the era, the Blue Notes. The group suffered under the conflict between band leader Harold Melvin and singer Teddy Pendergrass.
2: Harold Melvin had been around Philadelphia for years, and he was not an original Blue Note. The group went back to the early 1950s, and it was kind of a revolving door thing where different people would come in and out. And at one point in the 1950s, Harold was in, and over a period of time, he kind of became the de facto leader of the group, and to the extent where it finally became Harold Melvin and the Blue Notes. He was a very dictatorial person. He ran the group as his own, and his word was law. When Teddy Pendergrass, who started out with the Blue Notes, finally went out on his own, and part of the reason for his doing so was the friction with Harold Melvin. And also, I should add, part of it was the fact that when the Blue Notes got really big, and Teddy, of course, was the lead singer, they would go out on the road, and they would think that the singer was Harold Melvin and not Teddy Pendergrass, and that didn't sit very well with Teddy, and that was another reason that he did eventually go out on his own and had a career probably more successful than he did with the Blue Notes.
1: While everyone respected the talents of Pendergrass, some felt that Melvin made more of an impact on the sound of Philadelphia. Kenny Gamble.
3: Pendergrass was an exception, and Harold Melvin was really the exception because he was the founder of the Blue Notes, and he was with the Blue Notes since 1959. That's when he started. And when we signed the Blue Notes, I used to always tell Harold, I said, Harold, you got to get a great lead singer. Because Harold was a good lead singer himself, but he had a real mellow, soft kind of voice. If you hear some of his records, you know, he had a very nice voice. But I said, you need a guy that can really, you know, tear the house down. You know what I mean? And so we went through maybe four or five different lead singers. And then one day Huff was rehearsing. Teddy was the drummer in the group. And Huff was rehearsing him in the Blue Notes one day, and I walked in, and Huff said, he said, man, this is the guy. I said, this guy is great. So, you know, I listened to him, and it's a natural. Yeah. Some things are just natural. So Teddy, when we wrote I Miss You and The Love I Lost, and it was unbelievable, a challenge. See, to writers like Gamble and Huff, we needed a challenge. I can't just write for an ordinary singer. I want someone that is, number one, unique within themselves, who's not trying to be like somebody else, or it doesn't sound like another person. I want somebody who's got their own unique sound, and that they have strength in their voices so that they can get the dimensions that you need in order to make a song grow. And so you have high points and low points in the song, so that the artist has to be able to deliver that. It's like being an actor. You have to emote when you're in that studio. These guys used to take off their shirts and be sweating, and I loved it.

0: The Love I Lost by Harold Melvin and the Blue Notes. In many ways, that group and the Philadelphia International label helped start the next musical era. Author John Jackson.
1: Philadelphia International and Harold Melvin and the Blue Notes in particular had an influence on the start of disco. During the disco period, Gamble and Huff went to great lengths to distance themselves from disco as music. People would say that they were making disco records, and Gamble and Huff would say, no, we make dance records, we don't make disco records. You know, they might be played in discos, but we don't make disco music, we make dance music. And so they kind of were ahead of the curve in that disco backlash that eventually rose in the late 1970s in disassociating themselves from disco music per se.
0: After many years of success, Philadelphia International Records would be close to closing its doors by the end of the 70s. There were many reasons behind the label's decline.
1: It was a combination of things. Number one, in the music industry, nothing lasts forever. Everything has its cycles. Even the great Motown came to an end, more or less, or an end with their sustained popularity. Part of the problem was Gamble and

0: that the label in the late 1970s kind of started to lose steam. Gamble and Huff were not the best business people, and they had a lot of problems behind the scenes business-wise. They had problem with some of their musicians leaving. There was a level of discontent at Philadelphia International that just seemed to rise because of the fact that a lot of people there, musicians, songwriters, a lot of people there felt they were contributing more to the pie and getting less and less monetary rewards. So all of these things, they all kind of came together in the late 1970s to bring Philadelphia International down. Another thing was there was a payola scandal in the 1970s focused on black music, and that kind of hurt black music in general, not only Philadelphia International, but that was another part of it. And so by the late 1970s, Philly International was really down to Teddy Pendergrass was, and the OJs were really the only artists that were doing anything for the label as the 1970s ended. And Philadelphia International was close to extinction. They were still in business, but barely hanging on.
1: Though it had to end, Tom Bell sums up what he hopes everyone will remember about the sound of Philadelphia in that era.
2: Those were fun days, and they were creative days. It was music caught us at our best, and we gave our best.
1: The Sound of Philadelphia originally aired in 2005. It's part of our Sense of Place Philly. Thanks to John Jackson, the author of House on Fire, The Rise and Fall of Philly's Soul, and of course, Kenny Gamble and Tom Bell.
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0: is Rhiannon Giddens, the Grammy and Pulitzer Prize-winning musician. Her new album is titled You're the One. We'll link to the video for her song Another Wasted Life at democracynow.org. And that does it for today's special Juneteenth broadcast. I'm Amy Goodman. Thanks so much.
1: 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So when Sammy felt possessed by his own devil, Sammy knew exactly what to do. On the next Snap Judgment, we proudly present Deliverance. 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

45 degrees in Kodiak this morning with fair skies, light westerly winds, and 10 miles of visibility at the airport. It is a beautiful morning. Look for mostly sunny skies for this Juneteenth. High near 62, west winds to 5 or so, becoming completely calm later. Increasing clouds overnight tonight with a low around 48, south winds 5 or 10. And for tomorrow, a chance of rain in the morning and mostly cloudy skies. High near 58 tomorrow, southeast winds 5 or 10. For Sunday, rain is a certainty. High near 55, east winds 5 or 10. It is high tide. That happened at 5:25 this morning here on the east side, a 9-foot tide. That will be followed by a very low tide at noon, 12:09 p.m., minus 1.3 feet. Over on the west side, your high tide just happened at 5:54, 13.7-foot tide in Larsen Bay. Your very low tide will happen at 12:39 this afternoon and be minus 1.5 feet. Mariners, here's your weather forecast. We're in Marmot Island to Sitkanak out to 15 miles. Variable 10 becoming southwest 15 tonight. 3-foot seas building to 4 feet tonight. Variable 10 tomorrow with 5-foot seas becoming east 15 Saturday night. Over in the Shelikof Strait, southwest 15 for today and tonight. Variable 10 tomorrow, 3-foot seas throughout the period.

0: It is 10 minutes to 7 o'clock. Forty-five degrees in Kodiak with fair skies, light westerly winds, and lots of visibility. Look for mostly sunny skies all day today with a high near 62. West winds to 5 or so, becoming completely calm later this morning. For tonight, increasing cloudiness, low of 48, south winds 5 or 10. And for tomorrow, mostly cloudy skies with a chance of rain, especially in the morning, high near 58 tomorrow. Southeast winds 5 or 10. For Sunday, they're looking for rain with a high near 55, east winds 5 or 10. Monday, rain in the morning and showers. For Tuesday, showers are likely, and starting on Wednesday, just a chance of showers.
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2: From Marketplace in Washington, I'm Kimberly Adams. This Juneteenth, we're checking in on the state of higher education among Black Americans. Earlier this year, the Pew Research Center released an analysis of government data and found that in 2024, the percentage of Black adults in the U.S. over the age of 25 who'd earned a bachelor's degree or a higher credential hit nearly 28%. That's almost double what it was in the year 2000. Marketplace's Stephanie Hughes took a look at the history behind those numbers and what's ahead.
4: For decades after emancipation, there was an active movement to keep Black people uneducated. Dominique Baker is at the University of Delaware.
5: Historically, we purposely created policies to stop Black people from going to college. And in more recent decades, we had taken the steps to actually lessen the impact of those historical policies.
4: Baker says that includes the passage of the Civil Rights Act, which provided protections against discrimination.
5: And it takes a while for that to show up. And so that is why we start seeing much higher attainment in recent decades.
4: But in the past few years, there have been changes in education policy. In 2023, the Supreme Court ruled that colleges can no longer legally consider race in admissions. Now, schools including Johns Hopkins and MIT have fewer Black students enrolling. Both Texas and Florida have banned DEI programs at public colleges. And Jordan Nellums with the Century Foundation says schools elsewhere have rolled them back, which leaves students with less mentorship and support.
6: They may end up thinking that college isn't for them.
4: Nellums says these programs are designed to help students succeed, and he calls their elimination a potential disaster for Black educational attainment. I'm Stephanie Hughes from Marketplace.
2: Juneteenth is a federal holiday, and non-essential federal workers are supposed to get the day off, but it's only a permanent paid holiday in 31 states and Washington, D.C., according to PolitiFact. PolitiFact also points to a survey from consulting firm Mercer, which found that even though private employers don't have to give workers the day off, about 41% of companies with 500 or more employees do. U.S. markets are closed today for Juneteenth, but oil markets remain open, with Brent crude trading at $79.90 a barrel and West Texas Intermediate crude trading at $76.75 a barrel.

This is The Breaks. -48 degrees in Kodiak with fair skies. West winds at 3 miles per hour out at the airport where they have 10 miles of visibility. The Weather Service is calling for mostly sunny skies all day today with a high near 62, west winds to 5 or so, becoming completely calm. Increasing clouds overnight tonight with a low around 48, south winds 5 or 10. And for Saturday, look for a chance of rain in the morning and mostly cloudy skies. High near 58, southeast winds 5 or 10. For Sunday, they are calling for rain. High near 55, east winds 5 or 10. Look for rain in the morning on Monday, followed by showers. Just a chance of showers starting on Wednesday. We do have a very low tide coming up. That will happen at about noon, 12.09 p.m. here on the east side. That's a minus 1.3-foot tide way on down there. Over on the west side, your very low tide will happen at 12.39 this afternoon and be minus 1.5 feet in Larson Bay. Mariners, here's your weather forecast for Marmot Island to Sitkanak out to 15 miles. Variable 10 becoming southwest 15 tonight, then back to variable 10 tomorrow. 3-foot seas building to 4 feet tonight and remaining at 4 feet tomorrow, building to 5 feet tomorrow night. Over in the Shelikof Strait, southwest 15 for today and tonight, becoming variable 10 tomorrow. 3-foot seas throughout the period.

0: It's Morning Edition from NPR News. I'm Leila Faldig.
1: And I'm Steve Inskeep. Vice President Vance is delaying his trip to Switzerland to negotiate the terms of a peace agreement with Iran.
0: Vance and a delegation from Iran were scheduled to meet in Lucerne. The presidents of the U.S. and Iran signed a memorandum this week. It sends benefits to Iran, but is only a first step toward a comprehensive deal. In a few moments, we'll discuss these developments with veteran American diplomat Richard Haass. We begin with the latest from Switzerland.
1: NPR's Rob Schmitz made it to Lucerne, even though the vice president did not yet. Rob, hi there.
2: Hey there, Steve.
1: It seemed like negotiators were on this accelerated schedule. They signed the preliminary deal early. They were going to dive right in and talk. Why are they now delaying?
2: So we don't know exactly why, but Israel's continued bombardment of southern Lebanon is not helping. The very first article of the agreement that was signed by President Trump and Iran's president promises to ensure the territorial integrity of Lebanon. Obviously, that is not happening. A senior U.S. official told NPR that Israel and Hezbollah have agreed to a ceasefire, but the fighting is still ongoing. And just this morning, Lebanon's health ministry said at least 47 people had been killed in overnight strikes, while the Israeli military said four of its soldiers had been killed in southern Lebanon. Now, Israel's Prime Minister Benjamin Netanyahu has made it clear that Israeli forces in southern Lebanon intend to stay there. Members of Netanyahu's cabinet have called this deal, quote, bad for Israel. And Vance said this in response yesterday.
3: Donald J. Trump is the only head of state in the entire world who is sympathetic to the nation of Israel at this moment in time. And he happens to be the head of state of the world superpower. If I was in the cabinet of the Israeli government, I might not be attacking the only powerful ally that I have anywhere left in the entire world.
1: Really rare for an American official to publicly dress down Israel like that, which says things we could maybe discuss about politics in America, but also about the pressure on Vance.
2: Yeah, and he's obviously in a very difficult position here. And yesterday he appeared defensive when he was pressed about the details of the agreement with Iran. Vance said, quote, we don't trust words.
3: We trust action and we trust conduct. And so we're going to reward conduct and we're not going to reward any words, whether they're written on a sheet of paper or not. There's a lot of discussion, the MOU, the gentlemen's agreements, the final deal. Words don't matter, ladies and gentlemen. We're about verification.
2: And Steve, you know, some might question here that if the Trump administration doesn't trust words, why sign an agreement in the first place? When President Trump was asked at the G7 summit in France what he would do should Iran not adhere to the agreement, here's what he said.
4: We're going to bomb the hell out of them if they violate the agreement.
1: How did Iran respond to that, Rob?
2: So Iran's Speaker of Parliament shot back at Trump this morning in a post on X saying that if there is a breach of the agreement, Iran will, quote, have no hesitation in delivering a crushing response to the enemy. And it should be noted here that the very first article of the agreement promises that both sides will cease all military operations.
1: They're supposed to cease military operations. They are supposed to spend 60 days negotiating. But I guess here on day one or two or three or whatever this is, they're not going to be talking.
2: Yeah, that's right. And here we are in Switzerland waiting for a peace deal. You know, across this beautiful alpine lake for me here in Lucerne, the Swiss government has taken a range of security measures to host this event. And there are hundreds of journalists here to record it. But for now, Iran's foreign ministry said the signing ceremony was off. And the White House said in a statement that the plans for the upcoming technical talks have not been finalized. Neither side is here. They're threatening to strike each other. And this agreement appears to be on very shaky ground.
1: NPR's Rob Schmitz is in lovely Lucerne, Switzerland. Thanks so much, Rob.
2: Thank you.
0: Whenever negotiations between the U.S. and Iran do resume, the man leading Tehran's negotiating team will be a regime hardliner. NPR's international affairs correspondent Jackie Northam reports that he's already undermining a key aspect of the Memorandum of Understanding.
5: Iran's choice of chief negotiator, Mohammad Bagher Ghalibaf, sends a clear signal that any deal brokered with the U.S. will be both protracted and hard-fought. The 65-year-old Ghalibaf is Speaker of Iran's Parliament. Afshan Ostavar is an Iran specialist and author of Wars of Ambition, The United States, Iran, and the Struggle for the Middle East. He says Ghalibaf is ambitious and has close ties to the regime.
6: He got his start in the Revolutionary Guards, and he became a very prominent IRGC commander, ultimately leading the IRGC's Air Force. He also became the commander of Iran's National Police. And after that, he ran for president several times.
5: Ostevar says Golubov was involved in a brutal crackdown on protesters in 1999 and was also seen as thoroughly corrupt and involved in real estate scandals during his time as mayor of Tehran, which he survived because of his insider status. Ostevar says with so many Iranian leaders killed during the war, it's difficult to know where Golubov is in the current pecking order.
6: What we do know is that he is one of a group of people that seemed to have become empowered through the war to lead Iran's policy and decision making. And he's been empowered by that insider group to lead the discussions with the United States that ultimately led to the current MOU.
5: Iran appears to have benefited more from the preliminary deal than the U.S. Talks about its nuclear program are pushed back. The MOU doesn't address its arsenal of ballistic missiles. And Iran could receive hundreds of billions of dollars in sanctions relief and reconstruction funds. Iran did agree to open the Strait of Hormuz, allowing ships to pass without fees for 60 days, a key demand by the U.S. But Golubov, speaking on Iranian TV, cast doubt that would be permanent. Golubov says Iran will require payment for services in the Strait of Hormuz because it has both responsibility and sovereignty over the region. The opening bid in negotiations likely to last a long time. Jackie Northam, NPR News.
0: There are plenty of skeptics of the preliminary agreement between the U.S. and Iran. Among them is veteran diplomat Richard Haass, who served in both Republican and Democratic presidential administrations. He's also president emeritus of the Council on Foreign Relations. Good morning and welcome back to the program, Richard.
7: Thanks, Layla. Good to be with you.
0: So you have written that this deal is a, quote, massive victory for Iran. Walk me through what Iran's government is gaining here, how this is a victory.
7: Well, it's a victory in part because it falls far short of our articulated goals. We haven't had regime change in any normal sense of the word. Instead, we have a harder line government. This regime is not being asked to give up principal parts of its military forces, its missiles. It's not being asked, its drones. It's not being asked to give up its support for groups like Hamas or Hezbollah. All the nuclear questions have been kicked down the road. It's going to be able to put tolls on use of the Strait of Hormuz in 2 months. So that's, you know, not bad. Plus, a lot of the financial benefits accrue to Iran now. The ability to sell oil that it won't have to discount because sanctions have been lifted. Assets that have been frozen for decades are going to be released. So essentially, Iran's going to get quite a few economic benefits up front, which, by the way, will strengthen this regime. It's very bad for the Iranian people. It will allow them to rearm. It'll allow them to, again, give support to these proxy groups. Plus, down the road, this talk of a much bigger pot of gold at the end of the rainbow, a $300 billion reconstruction fund. So, you know, from the Iranian regime's point of view, this is an extraordinarily good deal.
0: Yeah, that's a sanction relief, $300 billion of money that's been frozen. You said this isn't good for the Iranian people. How are they going to be impacted?
7: Well, again, you know, tens of thousands were killed early on in this crisis over the last, 4 months. This regime now is, quote unquote, harder line. It's as illiberal as you get. They are now going to get economic help. And what's so significant about that, Layla, is the economic mismanagement by this government over the last couple of decades has been their Achilles heel. The currency was in free fall. Terrible conditions for the Iranian people. And that was what was fueling these protests in the streets. So this money they're going to be getting in some ways relieves a lot of the pressure on the regime, but the money is unconditional. We're not saying, for example, you've got to let up on your repression. You've got to treat women better. You got to let people out of jail. So
0: very few demands on the government for this money.
7: None, essentially. Indeed, what's so interesting about the agreement, it says the United States will not in any way interfere in Iran's internal affairs. That's quite a move back from a call for regime change.
0: And the tens of thousands of people being killed, are you referring to both the thousands of people the Iranian government killed in protests and the thousands of people who've been killed in this war?
7: I was mainly speaking about the former, at the hands of the regime. So for the opposition, this is a really bad outcome from those who want to see a more democratic Iran. This is a bad outcome.
0: We heard Vice President J.D. Vance really go out and defend this deal in several media appearances, mm-hmm. in a briefing. He said to the New York Times, if you think this is a bad deal, what is your alternative? So I'll put that question to you. What is your alternative?
7: Well, it is a bad deal. There aren't great alternatives. And that's, again, a powerful argument. We never should have started this war. This all could have been anticipated. The idea that Iran would close the Strait of Hormuz and get leverage for that, that it would be able to shoot off its drones and its missiles against neighboring countries. So at this point, the United States essentially decided to cut its losses. I think that's the only good thing you can say about this deal. But the real issue is not the deal so much as that you could have gotten a better one. It's the argument for not having gone to war in the first place.
0: Would you, I mean, if Iran came out as the big winner here, I mean, several goals of the U.S. just set aside, like containing ballistic missiles, I take it you would cast the U.S. as the losers here?
7: Among the losers would be the United States, our reputation for competence. I think the Gulf countries, the Arab countries, now have to live with an emboldened, capable Iran. The Iranian people we already talked about as a loser. I think Israel may be among the biggest losers. Its relationship with the United States, mm-hmm. has been badly damaged, and its freedom of action has been significantly curtailed.
0: Richard Haass, President Emeritus of the Council on Foreign Relations, thank you.
7: Thanks for having me.
0: This is NPR News.
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9: Time for the KMXT Morning News. I'm Terry Haynes. It's Alaska Invasive Species Awareness Week, and in Kodiak, the Soil and Water Conservation District is hard at work controlling the island's many invasive plants. But as KMXT's Catherine Irving reports, the district's work has been made harder by this summer's late start and the illegal dumping of lawn waste.
10: It's a cloudy day in early June, and Masumi Palhoff is taking her field crew out to Menashke Bay Road to look for orange hawkweed.
11: That's a good thing. Maybe he knows that we're doing weed stuff. Who knows?
10: Palhoff is the program's assistant and field crew leader at the Kodiak Soil and Water Conservation District. There are 12 of these districts across Alaska, each tasked with caring for their area's natural resources, dealing with invasive species, conducting community outreach, and more.
11: Some people call invasive species biopollution. So, we're your biopollution solution.
10: Orange hawkweed, the plant they're here to contain, is infamous in Kodiak. It can reproduce without pollination, forms thick mats that are difficult to remove, and easily adapts to lots of different habitats. Palhoff says that for hawkweed, Kodiak is basically free real estate. And now that it's here, it's suppressing native plants with an adaptation called allelopathy.
11: They put like chemicals out in the soil to prevent germination. It's almost like poisoning the ground around them so that only they can thrive.
10: Right now, the team's main focus is containing it through treatment, which they do by spraying an herbicide on the plant. The method has worked across the archipelago, according to the district. They've removed hawkweed from over 60 acres on Camp Island, which is on Karlick Lake on the west side of Kodiak. Noam Pector, a new natural resources technician with the district, clears the brush from around a patch of hawkweed before Palhoff sprays.
12: And if they're like dandelions like this, you just pick the flower heads so that pollinators don't come and potentially grab it.
10: Orange hawkweed is far from the only invasive plant the district has to deal with. Back at their office, Palhoff looks over a massive board categorizing every invasive species they treat for, along with dozens of locations around the island that they have to survey and manage this summer. The species on her board include tansy ragwort, ox-eye daisy,
11: Japanese knotweed. We have bohemian, which is a hybrid of Japanese and giant, creeping thistle, reed canary grass. We're trying to keep it out of salmon streams.
10: With limited staff and resources, Palhoff says they have to prioritize some invasives over others.
11: It's based on a few factors, such as like how invasive is it, which resources are at stake, how manageable is it, and or can it be eradicated? That's a big one. And yeah, like how remote.
10: This time of year is normally the peak season for invasive species treatment and surveys. But Palhoff says this summer they're off to a late start because of the unusually long and cold winter.
11: It's been tough going because we haven't been able to do that much management yet because all the plants started so late. So we're going to be a bit time crunched this year.
10: Their efforts are being made even more difficult by another phenomenon. At a pullout along the road, right outside of town, Palhoff finds a mat of lawn waste that was dumped there by a local. It's covered in orange hawkweed.
11: This is a constant problem.
10: Palhoff says that people tend to dump lawn waste off the road because they think it's better for the environment than bringing it to the landfill. But when that lawn waste has a bunch of invasive species on it, she says dumping it does way more harm than good. Despite the difficulties, Palhoff says seeing the progress they've made is rewarding. She pulls up two pictures of Camp Island, taken 20 years apart. The first picture shows a site covered in orange hawkweed. The second shows the same ground covered in native bushes and grass.
11: I really love going to sites that, when I first started, I thought were a basket case. I was like, there's so much here. How can we possibly control this all? And then, like, 2, 3, 4 years later, I go back, and it's like, oh, this is mostly native plants.
10: Invasive species may be a human-driven problem, Palhoff says, but that means humans can also do a lot to fix it. You can report any invasive plants you find on Kodiak Island to the local Soil and Water Conservation District. In Kodiak, I'm Catherine Irving.
9: The Shunack Tribe of Kodiak is moving its child care center and doubling its enrollment capacity. As KMXT's Davis Hovey reports, the new location is a wing of a local elementary school that was closed last year due to budget cuts.
13: J.J. Marsh is the tribal administrator for Shunack. She says its Aleutin Jute Child Care Center, currently inside St. Mary's School, has 36 enrolled children and at least 40 on its wait list. Kodiak parents in general have limited options for child care on the island. Marsh says later this summer, all of the preschool's operations will transition over to the former North Star Elementary School, including programs to teach young children the Aleutic language.
14: When we move it to North Star, I believe we'll be going up to 72. And if we open another classroom, I believe that we can go up to 88 children. But that's in the future. Right now, we're just interested in opening up.
13: Marsh says the tribe is hiring for more preschool teachers to accommodate the higher capacity. On June 4th, the Kodiak Island Borough Assembly unanimously approved a 3-year lease with the Shunack Tribe at a rate of roughly $142,000 per year.
15: I just want to say I'm really excited that the lease is here and we're able to vote on it tonight.
13: That's Assemblymember Caroline Roberts, who has two young kids, one of which is preschool age. The lease begins next month, and Shunack plans to use one of the wings and the library of the building to run their preschool, about 9,000 square feet. Borough Manager Amy Williams told the Borough Assembly that Shunack will also have access to common areas within the former elementary school.
16: We will be considering the playground space a common area, so they will absolutely have access to that. And we have ordered some signs to place around that area that say, you know, no dogs, clean up your waste, that kind of stuff, to help mitigate the circumstances that we've been experiencing without anyone in that building.
13: Under the lease terms, the borough will pay for electricity, heat, and sewer and water. Shunack will pay for janitorial services and internet. A variety of other organizations and individuals have expressed interest in leasing space in the building, but Williams told KMXT none of those ideas have materialized, and so no other leases for space within North Star have been proposed at this point. Marsh with Shunack says the tribe's preschool should be up and running in the North Star building by early August. And for transparency, Borough Mayor Jared Griffin is also the general manager at KMXT. Per KMXT's policy, he does not have any editorial influence over news stories and does not review them before they air. Reporting in Kodiak, I'm Davis Hovey.
9: An attorney advising the Alaska legislature said Wednesday that Lieutenant Governor Nancy Dahlstrom may have violated the U.S. Constitution when she disqualified Petersburg's Daniel J. Sullivan from this year's U.S. Senate race in Alaska. Representative Andrew Gray, a Democrat from Anchorage and the chair of the House Judiciary Committee, scheduled a legislative hearing on Monday to discuss the disqualification. By email, the Alaska Division of Elections said it will not have someone attend the hearing. Daniel J. Sullivan of Petersburg has the same first and last name as incumbent Senator Dan S. Sullivan. Members of the Alaska Senate's bipartisan majority caucus spent a third day in closed-door talks on Thursday. They were discussing a House-passed bill offering tax breaks for the Alaska LNG project. It was the second to last day of a special session Governor Mike Dunleavy called to consider the bill. And Dunleavy reiterated that he'd call lawmakers right back into another special session if they fail to pass the tax breaks. Dunleavy and the pipeline developer Glenn Farn says the bill replacing a 2% property tax with a much smaller tax on gas throughput is essential for the multi-billion dollar project to receive financing. They applauded the bill the House passed by a wide margin last week. But some senators want major changes. Senator Bill Willikowski, an Anchorage Democrat, says he'd like to see the bill include a long-sought change that would subject one of the state's largest oil producers to state corporate income taxes.
17: It's a sausage-making process. It's, you know, various legislators want to see various things in the bill and trying to figure out how we can get to some consensus so that we can get something pushed across the finish line.
9: Lawmakers are also considering how long the tax break Dunleavy proposed should last. The House's version offers 3 decades of preferential tax treatment. Some majority caucus senators say they'd like that to be closer to 1 or 2 decades. The pipeline developer Glenn Farn said it would prefer the longer term. All of the closed-door sausage-making has made the Senate's minority Republican caucus quite frustrated. They called a news conference on Wednesday afternoon to urge the bipartisan majority to bring the House's version of the bill to a vote. Senator Rob Myers of Fairbanks says passing the tax cut doesn't guarantee a gas pipeline will be built, but failing to pass one means it definitely won't be.
18: Fairbanks is already living South Central's future. We're paying almost 40 cents a kilowatt hour for electricity. Gas to my house is $25. Imports is the only viable alternative out there right now. And doing imports locks us into high prices without a path to lower prices, and it locks us into the variability of the world market.
9: As of Thursday afternoon, it was unclear if any bill would advance to the Senate floor for a vote. Senators canceled committee meetings for a second consecutive day as they searched for a way forward. Around the Capitol, many legislators remain optimistic they'd find a way to pass the bill before the special session expires at midnight tonight. But Willikowski, a member of the Senate's leadership team, said Thursday that that could be difficult.
17: Tomorrow's going to be tough. Tomorrow's going to be tough to get it, not impossible.
9: Willikowski says that depends in part on other legislative business, like attempting to override Dunleavy's vetoes of bills lawmakers passed during the regular session. Dunleavy vetoed 9 bills on Thursday evening. If the Senate makes any changes to the House's version of the natural gas pipeline bill, it would head back to the House for an up or down vote. Thank you for listening to the KMXT Morning News.
19: Giant solar projects. I'm Randy Simon, and this is Earthwise, a look at our changing environment. The largest electric power plant in the world is the Three Gorges Dam in China that has a capacity of 22.5 gigawatts. The largest in the U.S. is also a hydroelectric plant, the Grand Coulee Dam, that has a capacity of nearly 7 gigawatts. But solar panels keep getting cheaper, and developers keep getting better at installing them. As a result, there are bigger and bigger solar projects that are taking over the lead in giant power plants. The Kavda Renewable Energy Park in India includes solar panels, wind turbines, and battery banks. The giant facility, entirely the work of billionaire Gautam Adani, is employing 15,000 laborers as it continues to grow and will have a total of 30 gigawatts of combined solar and wind capacity. The Talatan Solar Park in China currently can produce nearly 17 gigawatts and is still growing. Multi-gigawatt solar projects are becoming commonplace in China. Like the giant facility in India, Talatan is located in a sparsely populated plateau. These projects are very different from the Three Gorges Dam project that displaced a million people when construction started in the 1990s. The Westlands Water District in California's Central Valley has a plan to build a sprawling 21-gigawatt solar complex connected to a privately developed transmission corridor. Solar power now represents more than half of all new electricity capacity additions worldwide. While solar still accounts for only 8% of the world's electricity production, giant solar plants coming online means that percentage will rapidly grow. Earthwise is a production of WAMC. 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
1: This is Asian View from NHK World Japan. I'm Yoshioka Sawara. The sister of North Korean leader Kim Jong-un has condemned G7 leaders for issuing a statement reaffirming their commitment to the North's complete denuclearization. Kim Yo-jong expressed strong dissatisfaction and regret regarding the document. The G7 leaders said they feel deep concern about North Korea's nuclear and ballistic missile programs. The statement also referred to their commitment to completely denuclearizing the North in accordance with UN Security Council resolutions. Kim said Pyongyang resolutely denounces and rejects the G7's position. She described North Korea's access to nuclear weapons as a core interest to be preserved without fail. Taiwanese President Lai Ching-te says he hopes the U.S. will soon approve a new arms sales package for Taiwan.
2: Our arms purchases with the United States are not just about acquiring weapons. They are also about sending an important strategic message to the international community.
1: Lai said peace in the Taiwan Strait is not only an issue for Taiwan. He said there's a shared responsibility for the safety of the Indo-Pacific region and global prosperity. Vietnamese police have rescued more than 400 stolen cats in a crackdown on a cat meat crime ring. State media quote police as saying they broke up the crime ring after investigating a spate of cat thefts in and around Ho Chi Minh City. 9 people were detained for their alleged involvement. Group members reportedly sold the animals to intermediaries for just over $1 a pound. Consumption of cat meat is legal in Vietnam, but the theft of cats and dogs is a widespread problem in the country. This is NHK World Japan.
0: Good morning, I'm Leila Fadil. Soccer fans from around the world are in the U.S. for the World Cup, and they are posting on social media about trying American food for the first time. A Swedish influencer shared her joy after tasting what she called ranch sauce. A Scottish tourist raved about Buc-ee's, and a German fan got to experience the bliss of Waffle House at 1 in the morning. He rated it 10 out of 10 and swore he'd be back. Welcome to America. It's Morning Edition.
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4: 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I'm Steve Inskeep.
0: And I'm Leila Fadil. Good morning. May and June are peak months for ticks, which can cause Lyme disease. Allison Hinckley with the Centers for Disease Control and Prevention is a Lyme disease expert.
5: According to our tick bite tracker, ticks are out everywhere. We've seen a real uptick in areas where Lyme disease occurs. This is in the Northeast and the Midwest. There are a lot of reasons to wear repellent and do all the things you can to prevent tick bites.
0: Yikes. Pre-treating clothes with certain insecticides and checking your skin for ticks after being outside can help. But health experts are exploring broader ways to prevent the diseases ticks carry. NPR's Ping Huang reports.
6: The rise of tick bites and their diseases came with rising populations of deer, especially in the Northeast. Leah Hamner is an epidemiologist focused on tick-borne diseases.
7: White-tailed deer's comeback is one of the comeback stories of wildlife, but we've overshot that comeback story significantly.
6: Hamner works on the island of Martha's Vineyard off the coast of Massachusetts. They have more than 50 deer per square mile. That's 3 to 4 times more than the state's wildlife officials recommend.
7: I have talked to many tick-borne disease experts, and the moment that I mention our deer density, they laugh at me, being like, good luck.
6: It turns out ticks often find their mates on deer.
7: They like to make more ticks on deer. We like to call them the party bus of the animal world for ticks.
6: The ticks drop off and lay eggs wherever the deer roam, so more deer means more ticks. Some tick bites can provoke life-threatening allergies to red meat. Others can transmit bacteria that cause Lyme or other diseases. Catherine Brown, state epidemiologist at the Massachusetts Department of Public Health, says preventing these outcomes takes a lot of work.
8: some people are very good about, you know, paying attention and doing the tick checks and using repellents. But at the same time, we've continued to see the number of tick-borne diseases, types of diseases, and also numbers kind of generally increasing.
6: She's hoping a future Lyme disease vaccine developed by Pfizer could help prevent one disease. But research on tick control lags mosquito control by decades. Stephen Rich leads the New England Center of Excellence in Vector-Borne Diseases at UMass Amherst.
9: We've tried spraying ticks on the yard. We've tried treating ourselves and even tried making nest boxes for mice where the mice can go and get treated. Nothing has worked the way we want it.
6: They haven't made big dents in the tick population or the number of tick bites people get. Rich is taking an idea from an oral medicine that protects pets by making their blood toxic to fleas and ticks. He wants to do that for deer.
9: There's some tricks to that. There's differences in the digestive system of white-tailed deer versus dogs and cats. And there's also the fact that these are game animals, so they have to be treated as a food source.
6: In New York City, Maria Duke-Wasser is an ecology professor at Columbia University. She says Staten Island is trying a different solution for deer.
10: So there's actually a big intervention, which is sterilizing the deer and the male in particular. So every male has had a vasectomy, most of them.
6: They've been doing it for a decade, and it seems to be stabilizing the population. Very few babies are born.
10: But the deer can live many years, so it's not yet a drastic decline overall.
6: It's going to take more experimentation and time to figure out what works. Ping Huang, NPR News.

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2: It is 10 minutes to 8 o'clock. -48 degrees in Kodiak this morning with fair skies, light westerly winds, 10 miles of visibility at the airport, and the prediction of mostly sunny skies for the rest of the day today with the high near 62, light west winds becoming completely calm later on. Look for increasing clouds tonight with a low of 48, south winds 5 or 10, and a chance of rain in the morning with mostly cloudy skies for Saturday.

0: Carbon dioxide is a potent greenhouse gas. Levels of carbon dioxide, or CO2, in the atmosphere are increasing at an unprecedented rate. But what impact do higher CO2 levels have on plants? Plants use CO2 from the air along with sunlight and water to produce carbohydrates they use for energy. This process is called photosynthesis. Higher atmospheric CO2 increases the rate of photosynthesis and thus the amount of carbohydrates in plant leaves. Sounds beneficial, right? However, scientists have found that as CO2 levels go up, plant defenses might go down. Researchers at the University of Illinois used a special open-air research facility that allowed them to grow soybean plants in different concentrations of CO2 without changing other factors such as sunlight, insects, or rainfall. They discovered that soybeans grown in fields with higher CO2 levels had much more insect damage and attracted more adult insect pests than those in plots with less CO2 in the air. The insects might have been attracted by the higher carbohydrate levels in the leaves of plants grown in high CO2, but a higher carb diet wasn't the only thing that encouraged infestation. Normally, soybean plants under attack by insects will produce jasmonic acid. This inhibits the insect's ability to digest leaves, which protects the plant from further attack. In high CO2 atmospheres, the plants were unable to produce this defensive chemical. So the dangers of rapidly increasing CO2 in our atmosphere might extend beyond climate change. Since soybeans grown at higher CO2 levels lose a crucial defense pathway and attract more hungry beetles, other food crops might also be more vulnerable if CO2 levels continue to rise. This moment of science comes from Indiana University. Today's program was prepared by Sue Ann Zollinger with help from Eric Knox in biology. I'm Don Glass.
1: KMXT is supported in part by a grant from Mike Williams, who believes an informed public makes for good citizens.

0: through an elaborate synchronized ritual of braying, wing spreading, and bill tapping to reaffirm their bonds before getting down to the business of breeding. In Hawaii, biologists were puzzled to find that some Laysan albatross pairs had not one, but two eggs. Then they found that some of the birds going so faithfully through the ritualized series of courtship displays were both female. Although the eggs were fertilized by males that had since died or were from other pairs, the females were bonded to each other. Many of these female couples remain together for years. They can't successfully raise both offspring, but their combined efforts are necessary to raise one chick. For Bird Note, I'm Wenfei Tong.
1: And that's your Bird Note for today. Good morning, Heather.
2: Good morning, Steve.
1: Well, it's nice to be back with you. I was away last week, and it's good to be back on another edition of Friday Friends.
2: On another beautiful day.
1: I can't believe how nice the weather is here.
2: It's been fantastic.
1: It almost feels...
2: Like summer?
1: Yeah, like summer. Like oppressively hot, but it's only 51 degrees. But that sun,
2: it's
1: man.
2: It's going to get up there. Yeah, it's intense, isn't it?
1: It is intense.
2: Yeah.
1: Is that because we're in the higher latitudes?
2: It's probably the angle. Who knows?
1: Yeah. Well, let's take a look at the official look at the weather and lots of other things on the Island Messenger now.
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1: And actually, the weather couldn't be better. It's 51 degrees at the airport right now, and the outlook calls for mostly sunny skies today with a little bit of increasing clouds tonight. Tomorrow, there's only a 30% chance of rain, so it's probably going to be pretty nice, too. Saturday night and Sunday, we're headed into a little bit more rain.
2: Today is Friday, the 19th of June. It's Juneteenth. Our sunrise today was at 5:07 a.m. Sunset tonight is 11:14 p.m. And sunrise tomorrow is 5:07 a.m. We had 18 hours and 7 minutes of daylight for a gain of 17 seconds. But pretty soon that's going to turn around because we're coming up to solstice weekend.
1: Unbelievable.
2: A record high in 1926 was 78 degrees, and our record low in 1985 was 37 degrees.
1: I love it when the marine forecast is just a few words. It means everything's just nice out there. A North Pacific low pushes its front into the southern Gulf by Sunday morning. From Marmot Island to Sikkimaak out to 50 nautical miles, we've got variable winds to 10 knots today and seas to 3 feet. Tonight, southwest winds to 15 knots and seas to 4 feet. Tomorrow, variable winds 10 knots, seas to 4 feet. For Chiniac Bay, there's variable winds less than 10 knots, becoming southeast 10 in the afternoon with seas to 3 feet. South winds tonight to 10 knots, in the evening becoming variable less than 10 knots with seas to 2 feet. From Marmot Bay, more of the same. It's today, it's west winds to 10 knots, seas to 3 feet. And all the way through Saturday and Saturday night, east winds just to 10 knots and seas to 3 feet. For Shelikof Strait, we've got southwest winds to 15 knots a day and seas to 3 feet. Southwest winds to 15 knots a night, seas to 3 feet. More of the same through Saturday night. Sunday, finally, we get a little bit of wind in Shelikof. It's northeast winds to 20 knots and seas to 5 feet. So all around, pretty nice.
2: And our Kodiak District tides, we have a low at 12:09 p.m. of minus 1.3 feet, a high at 6:50 p.m. of 7.5 feet, a low at 12:21 a.m. of 2.1 feet, and a high at 6:20 a.m. of 7.9 feet. On the west side, we have a low of minus 1.5 feet at 12:39 p.m., a high at 7:09 p.m. of 12.7 feet, a low of 3.4 feet at 1:06 a.m. and a high at 6:50 a.m. of 2.2 feet. There's been some super low tides recently, really great tide pooling. And the moon is waxing at 26.8%.
1: And we have determined that means it's getting bigger, right?
2: Waxing means it's getting bigger.
1: Awesome. Yep. I'm going out with my dog yesterday at noon at Buskin Beach. You see a lot of people out there. It's like the best playground we got, just a couple miles away. A lot of people in town this weekend for the mountain race series. In fact, a whole lot of people. I see all these skinny people walking around.
2: Skinny, fast people.
1: There's a lot going on this weekend, so we'll tell you all about it here in the next hour.

0: It's also Kelp Fest, which I didn't know anything about until I came in today, but we're going to find out about that. Events happening today and tomorrow with Kelp Fest. Also, the Mountain Race Series. It's also Juneteenth. We've got all kinds of music to connect with all those events.
1: And not only that, it's not raining.
0: Here's some new music from the Steel Drivers. It's called Midnight on the Mountain at 6 minutes after 9 o'clock.

0: In 1979, Chuck Berry played at the first ever celebration of Black Music Month at the White House, and Philadelphia's Deanna Williams was there. She'd helped make it happen. Williams talks about that day and tells stories from her incredible life and trailblazing career in the radio and music industry to kick off our Sense of Place Philadelphia series on the next World Cafe.
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3: There you go. 10 minutes after 9 o'clock on Friday, friends. And I guess we could just start with what's happening. There's so much stuff happening in town. The Mountains Race Series is maybe the big one this
4: weekend. That's probably the biggest event happening. I was there last night.
3: Yep, that was at the base of...
4: they did Heitman yesterday.
3: Heitman, up and over the top.
4: Yep. Started at Middle Bay, go up the steep side, go up to Heitman and Raymond Peak, and then down that long, beautiful ridge that meanders down to the lake. No one had time to dip in the lake, probably, because they were racing, right? And then ended out at that Heitman Lake trailhead, and the top runner did that entire loop, Steve. I think it's 2,300 feet elevation in 1 hour and 7 minutes.
3: Wow, that's just 4 minutes off Jordan Thiessen's time last year, 103.35. That's pretty fast. If you've ever hiked up over the top of Heitman, not a lot of people do it, but some people who are listening maybe have.
4: Yeah, but they did Heitman and Raymond. Okay, there's two peaks at the top there. They made them go up to the second peak as well. And the first person to the top was a woman. In 31 minutes.
3: Wow. No time to mess around and eat lunch up there.
4: And it was hot. Yeah, it was awesome.
3: And it was hot. It was hot at the beginning.
4: 136 runners.
3: Wow. Mm-hmm. That's awesome. Tonight's race, again, is off the road, out the other way this time. It's at Sheraton Mountain. And where does that start?
4: Red Cloud. Okay. And then, again, they start them on the road so that they can jostle and get their positions where they want, because can you imagine 134 people running and then trying to go up that single track?
3: Yeah.
4: Right?
3: No.
4: Because you can't really pass people when you're on the single track.
3: Wow. So if you're slow and you happen to get stuck out in front.
4: Yeah, but you know, I did it last year, actually. One mountain. I did it on a team. And people are so kind. I was nervous. I had never done anything like that before. Mm-hmm. And I thought I'd just start way in the back and let all the serious runners go first. But, you know, then I'm in this very long line of people and you can't pass them because you can't step out and go faster than someone in the brush to go around them.
3: Yeah.
4: But people are very kind, and they realize if there's someone right behind them, they say, do you want to pass? And they step out of the trail, and then you keep going up the trail if you want to pass somebody, and then they step back in. So there's all this like race etiquette stuff.
3: A lot of mental calculation going on there.
4: Oh, yeah. Just it's running. Awesome.
3: That's great.
4: Yeah, today's Sheraton. It starts at Red Cloud and then comes out at the end of the road at Anton Larson.
3: What what time does that start?
4: Race starts at 4, and then tomorrow is Pyramid. And that's the tomorrow's race on Saturday is a really great one for spectators to come out to, because it's got that, it starts at the big parking lot at the ski, you know, right opposite the ski chalet at the base of Pyramid. Yeah, so it's so fun just to come out and watch. And that's where it starts and finishes. So you could go hang out there, you know, chat with your friends. And it's really only an hour because those guys, the runners are so fast. In an hour, they're up and over Pyramid and then down the seismic trail and then they run back up the road. And it's got some tunes going. It's going to be a nice sunny day. So come on out and cheer everybody on.
3: It's a really nice festival atmosphere. It's 2 o'clock, the Kodiak Mountain Series race on Saturday at Pyramid Mountain, and also at Red Cloud tonight at 4. is when the Sheridan Mountain Race begins.
4: Yeah.
3: And I guess there's 150 people doing in the race this year.
4: Yeah, they had 150 places. You know, and then for whatever reason,
3: yeah.
4: you know, people... there was 136 on the trail last night.
3: Super popular. People like Kodiak. This is registration began opened on January 10th, and the 140 open spots were all filled in 53 minutes.
4: Yeah, it's really popular.
3: That
4: and a lot of the money that they've raised for the race entries go to trail improvement. I don't know if anyone, I'm sure people have noticed that the trail to Heitman Lake now, you can go all the way to the lake without getting your feet wet. And that's such a great, easy family hike for kids and picnicking and go for a dip in the lake. And it used to be all really swampy and boggy in several spots.
3: It was a mess when we
4: had
3: first moved here.
4: Extra tough boots at the beginning and all of that. And yeah. and it's beautiful now, in part because of the them putting the proceeds from the race registrations back into the community for trail improvement.
3: And all thanks to Island Trails Network for
4: mm-hmm.
3: that, too.
4: Yep.
3: We've got 15 minutes after 9 o'clock. Hope you're planning a really nice day out in the sun today. It's going to be sunny all day and also increasing clouds tonight. A tiny bit of chance of rain tomorrow, but enjoy the sun while it's here. Here's some music from the Lumineers. This one's called Angela.

0: This is one of those bands that just as a whole genre of music, I'm kind of so much about it, but I really like this song.
1: It's a very nice song.
0: Okay, we're going to talk a little bit more about mountain climbing for those of us who are not going to run over the top of Heitman in an hour and 13 minutes or whatever it was.
1: Well, yeah, you don't have to be like an elite mountain runner to do the mountains around here. Anybody can. There's that Adjust Your Altitude program.
0: They're not that high. They just look high. The mountains here.
1: It's true, actually.
0: Yeah. Before we go on to Adjust Your Altitude, I wanted to mention something because we're taking this from the Wednesday's Kodiak Daily Mirror. And there's some photos of some great old halibut schooners that have come through town.
1: Yeah, my
0: spring.
1: Neighbor Cecil Rainey took those photos.
0: Yeah, that's nice. You got the Quest
1: really
0: and the
1: cool
0: Seymour
1: yeah.
0: on the front page. And yesterday I was sitting there drinking my coffee and the Republic went by. That was one of those giant old ones, too. You know, the ones from the 1900s that they built.
1: Huh.
0: So I just thought I'd mention
1: classic.
0: That. I know. It's so much fun to see those guys go by. And he looked like he had a decent load on, too. So, good. Let's talk about this other... Let's talk about the mountain climbing for the rest of us that are not going to go up over the top, like you say. But
1: oh, yeah.
0: It's the Foothills Challenge.
1: Well, there's the Foothills Challenge, and that includes Spruce Cape, Termination Point, Lake Gertrude, Boy Scout Lake, Near Island... both north and south ends. So, I mean, those are so great for kids or anyone just starting out or someone who just moved here from the lower 48 and wants to start a little bit slow. They call that the foothills. Excuse me. I'm going to cough. Do you want to talk?
0: Sure. No, go ahead and cough. You're okay.
1: All right. Excuse me, everybody. And then the more advanced summit challenge. But again, just like Steve said, I mean, you just kind of pace yourself and you just put one foot in front of the other and you bring some hiking poles and some bear spray with you. And before you know it, you're on the top of the world.
0: Now, we have to talk about this bear spray thing because I think that having a road flare is a much better deterrent against bears than bear spray. And maybe and also those stadium horns, you know, those little things that you click, it's got compressed air, and you make an incredibly loud screechy noise.
1: Loud noise, yeah.
0: I'd rather the bear get frightened by the noise. Or
1: from a long ways away.
0: From a long ways away. Or
1: oh, for sure.
0: Or that road flare, hold it out, and the bear ain't coming any closer when he sees that thing. Then the spray, you got to get the bear really close to you to hit him with that spray, for one thing.
1: Yeah, the spray is definitely last minute, like a bear's charging at you and you don't want to die kind of thing.
0: Mm.
1: Yeah, for sure.
0: That's when you dropped. That's when you dropped your air horn and your road flare.
1: The only thing left is the spray. That's if you get in between a mama and a baby.
0: All right. Okay.
1: But the best thing is just to go hiking with friends and make lots of noise. That's I've lived here since 1997. I think I've hiked... I just been hiking. I go hiking all year round, winter, summer, spring, and fall. And honestly, I think I've seen a bear 3 times that has been, and not even close to be, like just a bear from far away on the hillside.
0: Yeah.
1: Because I guess I'm loud. I don't know.
0: I would never have known that.
1: Actually, your wife says I'm a personal bear deterrent because every time she goes hiking with me and I say, oh, I've never really seen a bear, she says, I'm going hiking with you. I'll just bring you along. Anyway, the Summits Challenge is traditionally 7 mountains, Heitman, Kashvarov, Barometer, Pyramid, Sheratine, Menashka, and North Sister. However, they added bonus hikes this year. Old Woman for the foothills, if you wanted to just up the ante a little bit, Old Woman. And then the Marin Ridge, which is one of my favorite Kodiak hikes.
0: I like Marin Ridge because you look over the top and see out.
1: Oh, Passaic, all the way down
0: Beach.
1: There, yeah.
0: Yeah.
1: So if you want to sign up, you can sign up for Adjust Your Altitude down at Discover Kodiak.
0: That's right. And when you get up there, you take your picture with the Discover Kodiak sticker or whatever it is they have for you, and then that's the proof that you were there, which is kind of cool, too.
1: Yeah.
0: We have 22 minutes after 9 o'clock coming up at 10 o'clock. It's... that classical music show.
1: Right, Performance Today.
0: Performance Today, that's coming up. Later this week, we have some other shows coming on tomorrow. Here's a promo for Science Friday, and we'll be back with more music from Steve Earle and Del McCoury after this.
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4: School is out. Summer is here. While families welcome the slower pace of June, July, and August on Kodiak, it also means finding activities. Keeping children busy, especially on rainy days, can be a challenge. The Aleutic Museum has a solution. Did you know we have a play space for children in our new exhibit hall? It's called the Womwick. Inside our replica of a sod house, young visitors will find toys for hands-on exploration. The Womwick features baskets filled with puzzles, puppets, dolls, and games tied to Aleutic traditions. Visitors can see displays about Aleutic toys and games and try playing. How is your hand-eye coordination? Can you land your game pieces on the target? How many points can you score by rolling dice? Shemai, hello, this is Emmy from the Aleutic Museum, where children are always welcome. We love it when families come to the museum to learn about the history and culture of their home. Kuyana, thank you for listening.
5: Hello, Kodiak, and welcome to the June 19th edition of Island Byways. I'm Pam Foreman. It's hard to believe how green this island has become in just a couple of weeks' time. We've had the perfect mix of sunshine, heavy dew, fog, and a bit of rain to make the green crawl up the mountainsides. To top it off, the trails and open spaces are full of fragrant elderberry blossoms and cottonwood trees. The forests and hillsides are showing off more shades of green than a big box of crayons. It's summertime, folks. In fact, the summer solstice is Sunday, the longest day of the year in the Northern Hemisphere. Imagine a line drawn from the North Pole to the South Pole of the Earth. That's the Earth's axis. On summer solstice, the North Pole is tilted toward the sun, giving us the longest day of sunlight in the Northern Hemisphere, and conversely, the shortest day in the Southern Hemisphere. I, for one, am glad to be in the Northern Hemisphere this weekend. Summer is blooming beautifully in the meadows, too. Watch for shooting stars, chocolate lilies, lupin, anemones, and the beautiful rose-purple orchid as you wander around this week. One way to enjoy the outdoors this weekend is to go on the Audubon hike to Termination Point on Saturday. This out-and-back loop is a moderate hike rated a 3 to 4 in difficulty on the scale of 1 to 5. It's about a 5-mile hike where you will stroll across the tops of cliffs, cross rocky beaches, wander through wildflower meadows, and marvel at the magic of the spruce forest. This hike really has a little bit of everything. Wear some sturdy hiking boots, bring water, a lunch, and some snacks. To join the hike, meet at the ferry terminal and visitor center downtown by 9:30 a.m. to join the caravan to the trailhead. Finally, happy Father's Day to all the dads and grandpas out there. And that's it for Island Byways this week. Have fun and stay safe out there. Thanks for listening.

0: not hard to find a bunch of songs about mountains.
1: I know. I love that one, too, by Steve Earle. He's great. We have got just the regular stuff that happens on the weekends, too, that we'd like to talk about now. Heather, you want to lead off?
0: Sure. Today at 10 o'clock, that's just in a half hour, mm-hmm. we have Lap Sit Story Time with Miss Abby at the Kodiak Public Library.
1: And from 2 to 4 today, there's the Alaska Wiffle Ball League Clinic for 5 to 10-year-olds at the Kodiak Baptist Mission. And I didn't know that we had a wiffle ball league here, but apparently we do wiffle ball.
0: I don't think I've ever played wiffle ball. Is that the one that has the holes in it? The
1: yes.
0: plastic balls with
1: yes.
0: holes in it, and they go when they go through the air?
1: Yep. It's one of those okay. games that was a kid's game until adults figured out that it was a lot of fun. They started doing it.
0: Ooh, so they co-opted it.
1: There's a couple bars in my around my hometown that have built little wiffle ball fields out in the back.
0: Huh,
1: and
0: yeah.
1: there's one in Freeport, Illinois that is a replica of Wrigley Field in Chicago. It is for adults to play wiffle ball.
0: Okay.
1: It's like kickball. You know, kickball is a kid's game, but then the adults found out about it.
0: And they
1: now
0: turned it into soccer and
1: playing.
0: Went to the World Cup.
1: No, the World Cup, that's going on now, too.
0: All right, at 3 p.m., we have the Lego Club at the Kodiak Public Library.
1: And again, we mentioned 4 o'clock tomorrow, or today, it's the Kodiak Mountain Series stage race, this one at Sheraton.
0: And at 5 to 7 p.m., the Kelp Potluck and Craft Fair at the Kodiak Island Brewery. I bet you can find lots of food made with kelp there.
1: Yeah, you can. You can also find more information about the Kelp Festival at Discover Kodiak's website. There's a lot happening tomorrow and also on Sunday.
0: Well, do you want to talk a little bit more about the Kelp Festival?
1: Yeah, because I happen to have that website up on my computer right now.
0: Oh, you're so handy and prepared.
1: Yeah. Seaweed Story Time, 10:30 at the Kodiak Public Library. Do we have that on our thing? I guess
0: no.
1: we didn't. So that's stories about seaweed, and that's and then I don't know what that would be, but seaweed story time.
0: Well, we should go and then you'll find out.
1: No, I got to work. 10:30 at the library, and then there's a kelp potluck and art vendors from 5 to 7 at the Kodiak Island Brewery, which will be fun as usual. Tomorrow, there's live music. The Lingonberries play at Tony's, and that concert starts at, a dance starts at 9 o'clock. And then also on Saturday, or maybe on Sunday, this is a kayak to a kelp farm. And
0: ooh.
1: That's going to be time and location to be announced. I got a pretty good idea where this is going to be, over by the float planes, maybe.
0: Yeah.
1: And shoot out to
0: yeah,
1: Nick's,
0: towards
1: kelp
0: the
1: farm.
0: Corner of Woody Island there, right?
1: Yep. And the Kelp Festival's been going on. I don't know if it's the second or third annual one, but it's been going on since Monday. Lots of kelp-related things happening. So you might have seen those people, too. Now, they're not necessarily skinny like the mountain runners, but maybe you can tell a kelp person that I got rubber boots on and...
0: Are you profiling people, Steve?
1: Yeah, I am. I do all the time. Everybody does.
0: Okay, and then Saturday, as Pam mentioned on Island Byways, you can go to Termination Point with Kodiak Audubon Society, and 2-for-1, go with the Audubon, and then if you're registered for the foothills with, adjust your altitude and discover Kodiak, then that just covers all of those bases at once. You go out to Termination Point.
1: And your 5 to 10-year-old has another chance to practice wiffle ball. It's the Alaska Wiffle Ball League's Wiffle by the Water Tournament at the Kodiak Baptist Mission. That's tomorrow at 10 o'clock.
0: And then after you're done that, you can just do a quick tour around, or a longer tour around, the Kodiak Farmers Market, also at the Baptist Mission.
1: Tomorrow at 11:30 to 1:30, it's the Seaweed Scavenger Hunt and Forage Fest at Spruce Cape. So head out there for that.
0: Which is another foothills
1: yep.
0: trail.
1: Yep.
0: So many things you can do. And then we already mentioned Kodiak Mountain Series on Saturday. That's the one that we hope a lot of the community shows up for. It starts at 2 p.m. at Pyramid Mountain.
1: Okay, 2 o'clock tomorrow. It's Crafternoon at the Kodiak Public Library.
0: Yep, and we already mentioned the Lingonberries at Tony's Bar at 9 p.m. Let's play some more music, eh?
1: I'm just trying to get my act together here. You said I was so prepared. I'm trying to live up to that. So,
0: can I pick a song now?
1: Well, yeah, sure.
0: Did you already pick a song, or do I get to pick a song
1: well,
0: yet?
1: You get to pick a song.
0: Okay,
1: yeah.
0: Can we play this one by the Ducks? They came to Kodiak twice, and I think a lot of people in Kodiak love the Ducks.
1: Oh.
0: There is a mountain mentioned in this song, but it's called Down to the River.
1: Okay, here's the Ducks here on Friday, Friends.

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5: That's tonight at midnight. People might still be up on the mountain at midnight.
6: It might still be light tonight at midnight.
5: It will be light tonight at midnight. I witnessed kind of a dramatic thing yesterday out my front window, and there was a boat that went up on the rocks outside the island.
6: Oh, no.
5: And it was a tender, and so it took them about an hour to get it off.
6: Oh, no.
5: And it turned out to be a big big spectator event for people over across the way, and also at Oscar's dock. So,
6: but I hope the boat's okay.
5: I presume everything's okay.
6: Good.
5: Because an hour later they had him off, so that was great. It's 18 before 10, and you're listening to Friday Friends. We're talking about all the things going on in Kodiak this weekend. This little big celebration going on in two cities, particularly in the lower 48, Milwaukee and Philadelphia, the cities that have the largest Juneteenth celebrations. Juneteenth's a pretty important new holiday. It's the holiday that actually signifies the end of slavery in the U.S. Ironically, it was June 19th that some Union soldiers rode into a town in Texas and told the people there that the 2 years after the Emancipation Proclamation was signed, that slavery was over. So these people in Texas remained slaves for 2 years after they were set free in the rest of the country. So that's Juneteenth. Crazy.
6: Seems very crazy.
5: I know, this stuff happens. And, you know, a lot of people really don't know a lot about it, except a lot of people get the day off because it is a federal holiday. So if you're planning on doing business in any of the federally related offices, municipal offices were closed, that kind of thing today.
6: Yeah, the guy's name was Gordon Granger. He rode into Texas and announced the final enforcement of the Emancipation Declaration at the end of the Civil War.
5: Huh. Imagine that movie that came out, the Tom Hanks movie came out a couple of years ago, and he was a wandering radio station. He had a wagon and a couple horses, and he would go from town to town and read the newspapers that had been printed, you know, like months before. Hmm. And people would turn out, and it was like it was a show. He'd sit there on stage, his own stage, and just read newspapers.
6: They were 2 months old.
5: Yeah,
6: because or more than that, yeah.
5: Because nobody knew the news back then.
6: And nowadays we're trying to protect ourselves from knowing too much about everything instantly.
5: That is kind of that way. I know.
6: I mean, you almost have to try not to hear about things.
5: And the dopamine rush of hearing about things is all too much for a lot of people. And isn't it an addiction to look at your phone? When you look at your phone, do you think, oh, I'm just going to look at this, and then end up doing it for 15 or 20 minutes?
6: No.
5: Good. You've been able to resist that.
6: Yeah. I'm very intentional about my phone and news and general consumption of stuff.
5: Media.
6: Yeah,
5: general.
6: Media, I guess you want to say.
5: There you go. Well, that's a good way to do it. I was just on vacation.
6: I do find it overwhelming. I guess I'm one of those people that finds it too overwhelming.
5: Yeah. And I wasn't working last week, so I had more time to do all the things I love to do, which turns out one of them was looking at my phone. So I got to figure out how to fix that. Mm. Like right now, right?
6: It is good to know that it's Juneteenth, though, and it is good to understand our history and understand how we can move forward in a better way.
5: But how can you not know stuff? I mean,
6: Well, even if I've found since I've taken like a very intentional news holiday, like not purposefully not looking at the news, I hear about everything anyway because of just the way our world is. I hear about things whether I seek to know about it or not. And then there's the things that I'm interested in that I do obviously seek to know about.
5: Mm-hmm.
6: And good. go down a rabbit hole about.
5: So if you're not looking at your phone intentionally and you don't have a TV.
6: Nope.
5: How are you finding out these things that you...
6: Well, I'm a very social person, so I talk to people and people tell me things whether I want them to or not.
5: Oh. You have to. Maybe you should have a card, you know, like you hand to people, say, please don't tell
6: only
5: me about
6: tell
5: the news.
6: Me things if I ask you questions. No,
5: I would
6: I'm
5: have
6: kidding.
5: To still have to see how the brewers are doing every day, and that maybe if I should whittle it down to that,
6: right.
5: Then that'll be good enough.
6: Yeah.
5: We've got 14 before 10. Is there something you want to talk about?
6: Well, I think, you could talk forever about mountains, and the mountains are just so green and beautiful and inviting out there in Kodiak. And just like, I think there's like 75 hikes right off the road system, and we only have 50 miles of road. And yeah, so I thought maybe our friends out there would get a kick out of hearing about our joint adventure. You, me, and a few friends, Steve, a couple years ago, we tried to hike... do an overnight camping trip and hike up to the 4th of July peak, which none of us had ever been to before.
5: And I don't think any of the people in our party have been there subsequently either.
6: And they've tried several times.
5: What's the deal? Why is it so hard to
6: know.
5: Get to
6: I
5: that
6: mean, I know there's a trail and there's a GPS waypoint.
5: There's a cabin up there too, right?
6: Yeah, there's a Kaisar cabin up there. Yeah. Way up there, yeah. That's. Yeah. But anyway, we set off... intrepid hikers with our backpacks and everything out at the end of Sergeant Creek Road there by Jack Lake Trail.
5: Mm-hmm.
6: And our maps and our food and our bug spray, right?
5: Mm-hmm.
6: And but we didn't, we were kind of optimistic about the weather. And I remember I had invited Devin, our daughter, to come along, and she said, Mom, have you looked at the weather? And I'm like, yeah, it just says there's a chance.
5: Just go anyway.
6: Showers.
5: There's no such thing as bad weather,
6: right?
5: Only
6: and
5: bad gear.
6: Maybe it'll just pass through. Exactly. But then what happened, Steve?
5: Well, we got to this one flat point where we could put tents up.
6: Which we did,
5: fortunately. And then we sent, just like one of these like early mountain climbing parties, we sent our fittest hikers off to try to summit the mountain. So, and some of us stayed behind because it's like, no way
6: camp.
5: I'm going up there.
6: Because
5: the weather had already closed in.
6: Yeah, it was windy. Well, we dropped our packs, though, so we could push to the summit without our packs.
5: Yeah, guard the camp. So I stayed behind to guard the camp.
6: I think you were taking a nap, weren't you?
5: I took a big time nap, but I still guarded the camp. Nothing happened to the camp.
6: Yeah, but then what happened while the expedition people were out there going to the summit?
5: Oh, the wind came up, right?
6: Oh, the wind came up, and the rain came down.
5: I think
6: actually
5: this
6: the rain came sideways, and we all got completely soaked, like, to the skin.
5: Yeah, yeah.
6: And then we got cold because we were up high, and, you know, we were... So then we got back to...
5: We were supposed to stay overnight, but we...
6: We were supposed to stay overnight, so we all got back, and we had dogs that were also wet, and the dogs decided they wanted to all come in the tents. Right, which just everything got wet.
5: This is really traumatizing.
6: And then we were all in our individual tents, and we were all starving because, you know, it was supper time by that time. But who's going to get out and cook in the rain? Because we didn't have any protection for cooking in the rain. So we're all in our individual tents listening to the really loud sound of rain pelting our tents. I remember you and Michelle, your tent was like maybe 10 feet away from my tent, and we were trying to, we had to yell to talk to each other because we couldn't hear from the
5: worst thing was the potential that there'd be no coffee in the morning if we had to stay over.
6: We were all just miserable and we were imagining this fun time,
5: yeah,
6: you know, cooking and telling stories and whatnot. And then before I didn't even know what was happening because I was by myself in my tent, and then I peek out and I see everybody taking their tents down. I'm like, what's going on?
5: Because our other people in our party had inadequate tent, and it was getting, they were getting soaked inside.
6: Yeah, just
5: inside.
6: Getting soaked. And they said, you know, we're bailing. We don't want to make the decision for you, so we just thought we'd come and tell you we're going to leave. You guys can stay if you want. And I'm
5: such
6: like,
5: such a relief.
6: Well, and then, but that was the domino effect. Then everybody thought, oh, well, if you're leaving, I'm leaving. Well, if you're leaving, I'm leaving. So we all packed up our wet stuff, and now our packs are heavier because everything's wet. And we still just had granola bars or something for dinner.
5: Oh, they were wet too.
6: Oh my gosh. And then we had to slip slide our way all the way back home and hike the last half hour, 45 minutes with headlamps because it was
5: through the soaking bogs down by
6: Jack Lake.
5: Oh my
6: gosh.
5: Yeah, but the good thing is we had you, the human bear deterrent, with us.
6: Right.
5: So there was no problems there.
6: We arrived back home and Devin opens the door and she said, "You're back." I just slogged this entire overnight heavy backpack. I'm like, why didn't we just do a day trip on a nice day, Steve?
5: Now I remember Now I remember. I kind of forgot about that, but I remember that hike.
6: I remember you grumbling, I am never doing this again.
5: I know. But it's kind of nice because it's rare that you actually experience things that you can think to yourself and actually verbalize to your friend, I'm never doing this again. Yeah. And then Michelle, my wife, and some other friends walked from here over to the other side of Kodiak Island. And for me, it was just like, oh, God, no, I'm not doing that.
6: But maybe that experience, I think maybe that helped solidify our friendship, didn't it, Steve? I mean, experienced that together and kind of bonded over it, didn't we?
5: That's right. And adversity together makes for good friendship, as is revealing yourself to one another. And that's good. That's good. That's good. It's kind of the opposite of looking at your phone.
6: Yeah, for sure.

0: Alrighty. I always like to try to check my phone. Then we were talking about checking our phone, and I decided to actually check it because I get messages when we're on air, because a lot of our friends out there actually really like Friday Friends show, and they're texting me while we're on the show, but I don't get their messages until later. So today I was good and I checked. And so my friend Susan texted and asked me to just repeat the winning time on Heitman and Raymond. And I got to tell you, this is an unofficial time. Okay. It'll come out later with the actual stats on the Kodiak Mountain Series website. But unofficially, the fastest time on Heitman Raymond last night was 1 hour and 7 minutes. I do not know whether it was a Kodiak person or not. I think not, but I'm not sure about that either.
1: I think we've got some pretty high-level mountain athletes from Anchorage and Fairbanks here. So
0: yeah, a lot of them do come from out of town. And then I also I got a couple texts from a couple other people. One from my daughter from way out there in New Brunswick, Canada. Hi, Marina. And she just wanted to emphasize that mountain runners and anybody else can be all shapes and sizes and equally as powerful and capable. So they're not all skinny.
1: They're not all skinny. Right. Okay. I stand corrected.
0: Yeah. No profiling.
1: It's hard to tell.
0: And she was very happy we played the Ducks song. So there you go, good. Marina. That was all for you, Marina.
1: Say, if you want to say something about the show, go ahead and text Heather. Should we give your phone number out? I don't think we should.
0: No. But if you know me, you probably already have my phone number. You can text either Steve or me during the show. We love to hear your comments. Or call the radio station at 486-3181.
1: You can do that anytime. And you don't have to pledge money. You can just call up and talk to
0: us.
1: Yeah,
0: just give us feedback. Tell us what you like. Tell us what you don't like.
1: Like you were saying. Go ahead.
0: I was just going to wish everybody a happy weekend, all our friends out there.
1: Thanks so much for listening. It's been a pleasure to be with you, and we'll see you next Friday.

advances. President Lincoln signed the Emancipation Proclamation in January 1863, but many Texans withheld the news of emancipation for as long as they could. 2.5 years after the proclamation, General Gordon Granger arrived with Union troops and delivered this message. The people of Texas are informed that, in accordance with a proclamation from the Executive of the United States, all slaves are free. The date was June 19th. We've got a musical celebration of Juneteenth ahead. Here is a poem by Langston Hughes, set to music in a gentle gospel style by his friend Margaret Bonds, When the Dove Enters In.

Do you have a sinful brother lost outside the fold, wasting his talents in a world so bleak and cold? Then fall on your knees and pray he'll be made whole. Ask the dove to come into his soul. Words by Langston Hughes, set to music by Margaret Bonds. That's called When the Dove Enters In. Bass baritone Devon Tynes and pianist Laura Downs. From APM American Public Media, this is Performance Today. I'm Valerie Kaler. So glad to be with you on Juneteenth, the 19th of June, a federal holiday to commemorate the end of enslavement in the United States. Let's begin with new music that infuses the sounds of gospel, jazz, and classical music into a celebration of Black American family life. It's called Kinsfolkenim, which means family and friends. Composer Jasmine Barnes envisioned this piece as an extended family gathering, beginning with a Sunday dinner, leading into a funeral celebration of life, and ending with a family cookout. Barnes evokes the sound world of each of those events. It is a stunning and fun piece, and I can't wait to share it with you. Paul Boris Kurtzman is conducting the Aspen Chamber Symphony. Damari McGill plays the flute, Titus Underwood oboe, Anthony McGill playing the clarinet, and Andrew Brady bassoon. Kinsfolkenim by Jasmine Barnes.

Pens Falconham by Jasmine Barnes, a celebration of the Black family, ending in a movement called The Reunion, meant to evoke the sound world of a Black cookout. We heard Ken's Falconham played by an all-star quartet, Damari McGill flute, Titus Underwood oboe, Anthony McGill clarinet, and Andrew Grady bassoon. They were joined by the Aspen Chamber Symphony, conducted by Paul Boris Kurtzman, a concert at the Aspen Music Festival and School in Aspen, Colorado. Let's stay in the Klein Music Tent for the encore, Total Praise by Richard Smallwood, an arrangement by Jasmine Barnes.

Total Praise by Richard Smallwood. Jasmine Barnes made that arrangement for Wind Quartet. Damari McGill played the flute, Titus Underwood was the oboist, Anthony McGill played clarinet, and Andrew Brady played bassoon. In a moment, magnolia trees, spotless in splendor and sad in their beauty. 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

Here's some music by a great Canadian-American composer who was working during the first half of the 1900s. His name was Robert Nathaniel Dett, D-E-T-T. He preferred to go by R. Nathaniel Dett. His ancestors escaped enslavement in the States and sought freedom in a town just across the Canadian border near Niagara Falls. And that's where R. Nathaniel Dett was born in 1882. In his early 20s, Dett went to Oberlin, and in 1908, he became the first African-American to graduate from the Oberlin Conservatory. Nathaniel Dett went on to a legendary career, especially as a choral composer and arranger. Let's hear a piece he wrote as a young man about 1912, when he was teaching at Lane College, a historically black college in Jackson, Tennessee. He loved the groves of magnolia trees on the campus. He wrote a poem saying the trees were spotless in splendor and sad in their beauty. And he put those words at the top of a set of short pieces he wrote called Magnolias. Here's the final movement of the Magnolia Suite called The Place Where the Rainbow Ends. Music by composer R. Nathaniel Dett, played by pianist Laura Downs.

The Place Where the Rainbow Ends from the Magnolia Suite. Music written in 1912 by Canadian-American composer R. Nathaniel Dett. He was inspired by the beautiful magnolia trees on the campus of Lane College in Jackson, Tennessee, where he was teaching at the time. We heard it played by pianist Laura Downs off her album Subtle Migration Music. Our celebration of Juneteenth continues in just a moment with music by Carlos Simon. This is Performance Today from APM.

We're about to hear two pieces inspired by visual art, both written by Carlos Simon. He's been composer in residence at the Kennedy Center in Washington since 2021. Historically, the Kennedy Center has not only presented musical and performing arts, but also visual arts, exhibitions, installations, and more. This piece, The Block, was based on a set of paintings by Romare Bearden, depicting a city block in Harlem. A church, a barbershop, a nightclub. Carlos Simon said the music, quote, aims to highlight the rich energy and joyous sceneries of Harlem. John Andrea Noseda conducts the National Symphony Orchestra in The Block.

John Andrea Noseda led the National Symphony Orchestra in The Block by Carlos Simon, inspired by a half dozen paintings by Romare Bearden depicting a city block in Harlem. Here's another piece by Carlos Simon, also inspired by visual art, more so by the extraordinary man who made that art. Bill Traylor was born into slavery in 1853. When he and his family were emancipated in 1865, Bill Traylor was 12 years old. Although the Confederates had been defeated and the Civil War was over, Traylor's day-to-day life remained much the same. He stayed on as a sharecropper on the same plantation where he'd been enslaved, stayed for 45 years. In his 80s, he began painting, drawing, and sketching. The Smithsonian in Washington, D.C. put together an exhibition of his work under the title Between Worlds. Composer Carlos Simon wrote this piece for solo violin in remembrance of Bill Traylor, a piece also called Between Worlds.

Between Worlds, played by violinist Hannah White. That concert, part of the UTC Chamber Music Series at Clemson University in Clemson, South Carolina. Music by American composer Carlos Simon, inspired by the African-American artist Bill Traylor, a man born in 1853 who lived until 1949. So he lived through slavery and into freedom. He lived as a hardscrabble farmer in Alabama and in America's big cities. When the Smithsonian put together an exhibition of works by Bill Traylor, they called it Between Worlds. Simon used that as the title for his violin piece inspired by Bill Traylor. Carlos Simon, Kennedy Center's composer in residence since 2021. Lots of folks asked his opinion on the administrative changes at the Kennedy Center. In his words, "For me, it has always represented the highest ideals of world-class art. The Kennedy Center has always been a supportive platform for my mission as an artist activist, and I will continue to use this platform without compromise." Our technical director here at PT is Craig Thorson. Gene Barron is our technical producer. Our director of media production and operations is Elizabeth Iverson. The senior director of media operations for APM is Josh Kubasta. We had engineering help this week from Michael DeMarc. 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I'm Valerie Kaler. 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

0: 56 degrees in Kodiak this morning with fair skies. Northeast winds at 9 miles per hour at the airport, where they have 10 miles of visibility. Look for mostly sunny skies for the rest of the day with a high near 62. Calm winds turning to the southeast to 5 this afternoon.
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News of emancipation finally reached the enslaved people of Texas, June 19th, 1865. Music to honor Juneteenth all this hour. Here is a stunning recording of the spiritual A City Called Heaven. Terrence Blanchard at the piano with the late American baritone Jubilant Sykes.

Wow, what a voice. The late American baritone Jubilant Sykes. The pianist was Terrence Blanchard, and he also made that arrangement of the spiritual A City Called Heaven.

Jubilant Sykes was such an expressive and versatile performer. He performed on opera stages around the world and sang with everyone from Julie Andrews to Renee Fleming to Carlos Santana. Remembering the life and legacy of Jubilant Sykes. From APM American Public Media, this is Performance Today. I'm Valerie Kaler. Glad to have you along for a Juneteenth celebration of Black music in America. We're about to hear a piece written by an astonishing pianist named Thomas Wiggins. Born into slavery in Georgia in 1849 and blind from birth, he started picking out tunes on the piano when he was 4. Soon he was taking lessons and playing piano about 12 hours a day. Then he started gigging. Eventually he played all up and down the East Coast. Wiggins became famous for his jaw-dropping technique, for his incredible musical ear. His touring made a lot of money, but he never saw any of it. Thomas Wiggins was enslaved by a man named James Bethune. And before slavery was abolished, Bethune had Wiggins declared an indentured servant. So Wiggins' life, his touring schedule, his intellectual property, and his income were all controlled by the Bethune family. Wiggins remained an indentured servant to the Bethune family until his death in 1908. Let's hear some music written by Blind Tom, Thomas Wiggins. He loved to create musical imitations of sounds he heard around him. This is called The Rainstorm.

If you tuned in the middle of that piece of music and you thought it sounded like a storm with rumbling thunder and wind and rain, right you are. Pianist John Davis played a piece called The Rainstorm, written by American pianist and composer Thomas Wiggins. Blind Tom Wiggins was one of the most well-known pianists of his day, quite given to translating the sounds around him into music. His improvisational style, his scene painting, his syncopations all laid the groundwork for the development of jazz, R&B, and ragtime. Scott Joplin, the king of ragtime, became a star thanks to his piano rags, but he also had bigger ideas. He wrote an opera about a brave new emancipated world. He called it Tremonisha. Let's hear the overture to Scott Joplin's opera, Tremonisha. Rick Benjamin leads the Paragon Ragtime Orchestra.

The Paragon Ragtime Orchestra played the overture to Scott Joplin's opera Tremonisha. He was given a posthumous Pulitzer Prize for that piece in 1976 in recognition of his contributions to American music. In a moment, our Juneteenth journey continues. Next stop, jazz. This is Performance Today from APM.

This hour of programming is brought to you in part by Henry's Great Alaskan Restaurant, located downtown on the Mall, 907-486-8844.

This hour, we are taking a trip through the history of Black American music. Let's pause in 1950 for a jazzy piece by Duke Ellington. It's called A Tone Parallel to Harlem, a musical picture of a Sunday walk along 7th Avenue in Harlem and all the people you meet along the way. Ellington once told an audience that the piece contained, quote, some of the major ingredients of Harlem, a little sadness, a little gladness, and a lot of very handsome people. Joanne Folletta conducts the Buffalo Philharmonic in A Tone Parallel to Harlem by Duke Ellington. And listen for the trumpet at the very beginning. It tells you right where you are.

Duke Ellington wrote that music in 1950. He said it was a Sunday morning tour of the Harlem neighborhood of New York City and all the people you see and meet and greet along the way. A tone parallel to Harlem by Duke Ellington. Luther Henderson made that orchestration, and we heard the Buffalo Philharmonic led by Joanne Folletta. Now let's hear a piece by a woman who spent her childhood in Harlem and was mentored as an adult by Duke Ellington. But Ellington wasn't just her mentor, he was her fan, too. Pianist and composer Hazel Scott. By 1945, Hazel Scott was famous, earning the equivalent of $1 million in today's currency per year. In the 1950s, Scott became the first Black person to host a television show. That gig was short-lived due to her commitment to fighting against segregation in her audiences and speaking out against the Red Scare. Her career took a massive hit in the U.S. Hazel Scott wrote this music in 1955, shortly before she moved to Paris. It's called Peace of Mind. Here it is, played by pianist Laura Downs.

Louis Armstrong, forever associated with What a Wonderful World. But the song wasn't written for him. Bob Thiele and George David Weiss had Tony Bennett in mind, but he turned it down, so Armstrong got to make it famous. We heard What a Wonderful World from a concert at the Manhattan School of Music in New York. Daniel Epstein at the piano, Xiao Wang played violin, and Ben Larson was the cellist. Before that, pianist Laura Downs played Peace of Mind by Hazel Scott. In a moment, last stop, 21st century. 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

our Juneteenth journey through the lineage of Black American music has reached the present day, with a look back 100 years to a movement whose reverberations are still being felt, the Harlem Renaissance. It was a great flourishing of Black American arts and culture and scholarship in and around Harlem in the first few decades of the 20th century. Here's a 21st century setting of a poem called My People, written by one of the great poets of the Harlem Renaissance, Langston Hughes. Joelle Thompson made this setting, recorded by tenor Lawrence Brownlee and pianist Kevin J. Miller.

Dream singers, storytellers, dancers, loud laughers in the hands of fate, my people. Just a few lines from Langston Hughes' poem, My People. We heard tenor Lawrence Brownlee and pianist Kevin J. Miller perform Joelle Thompson's setting of My People by Langston Hughes. We've got time for one more highlight on this Juneteenth 2026, a piece from pianist-composer Courtney Bryan. She draws inspiration from the worlds of jazz, classical, and sacred music while amplifying the traditions of Black America. Here's something from Courtney Bryan's gospel-influenced album, This Little Light of Mine, a piece called Eternal Rest, with a composer at the piano.

Composer and pianist Courtney Bryan playing her reflection on the sacred rituals and tender feelings associated with the passing of loved ones. Eternal rest. So glad you could be here to share in today's musical offerings in honor of Juneteenth, commemorating the day in 1865 when news of emancipation finally reached the enslaved people in Texas, more than 2 years after the Emancipation Proclamation. Our staff here at PT is senior producer Catherine Slusher, producers Megan Oglesby and Kathleen Bradbury, associate producer John Goman, music logger David Kemp. Our classical digital producer is Inez Juanchez. 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I'm Valerie Kaler. 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

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It is your public radio station here in beautiful downtown Kodiak, Alaska, where it is 60 degrees. We have fair skies, east winds at about 7 miles per hour, 10 miles of visibility at the airport. It's another nice day. Look for mostly sunny skies for the rest of the day with a high near 62. Calm winds turning to the southeast to 5 this afternoon. Increasing clouds overnight with a low of 48, south winds 5 or 10. And mostly cloudy skies tomorrow with a chance of rain in the morning. High near 58 tomorrow, southeast winds 5 or 10. For Sunday, they are calling for rain, high near 55, east winds 5 or 10. Then just showers on Monday. Showers are likely with cloudy skies on Tuesday. Then just a chance of showers between Wednesday and Thursday. Coming up on the Midday Report, more Coast Guard daycare is on the way.

0: 7, according to Lebanese health officials. 4 Israeli soldiers were killed by Hezbollah. Israel says it will not withdraw troops from southern Lebanon, where it occupies a great swath of the country. The mayor of Nabatea told NPR immediately following the 4 p.m. start of the ceasefire, multiple Israeli airstrikes hit targets in the area lasting at least 20 minutes, including one in the heart of his Lebanese city. Carrie Khan, NPR News, Tel Aviv.
1: The Obama Presidential Center opened this week in Chicago, and as NPR's Tamara Keith reports, it presents an America where the past 10 years never happened.
2: President Trump isn't a presence in the Obama Presidential Museum, though many of the milestones on the timeline of Obama's two terms displayed in the museum have since been reversed by Trump. And in his speech dedicating the center, Obama criticized his successor without saying his name.
3: For us to give in now, after all this country's been through, to cynicism and division would be a betrayal of our founding ideas.
2: Trump, on the other hand, criticizes Obama by name frequently and without prompting.
4: And Obama wouldn't do it.
2: Like at his G7 press conference this week, where he said Obama's name 8 times. Tamara Keith, NPR News, Chicago.
1: The Department of Homeland Security is canceling its plan to put an Immigration and Customs Enforcement detention facility in a Georgia town. It's one of several warehouses around the country where similar conversion plans are reportedly being scrapped. Molly Samuel from member station WABE in Atlanta has more.
5: There had been outcry over the warehouse plans, which took shape under former DHS Secretary Kristi Noem. Officials in the city of Social Circle worried about water and sewer capacity and how close the warehouse was to an elementary school. Last month, the Georgia town sued the federal government. Senator Raphael Warnock reacted to the cancellation in a news conference.
6: These things that were happening in the quiet of night, we shined a light on it. We elevated it. The people raised their voices. And they got their victory.
5: City officials said Congressman Mike Collins confirmed the cancellation. DHS says the agency is moving to use existing detention space. For NPR News, I'm Molly Samuel in Atlanta.
1: Wall Street is closed today in observance of the Juneteenth holiday. 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
7: NPR News is presentada a usted en parte por la Providence Kodiak Island Centro de Asesoramiento. Para una cita o más información, por favor, llama al 907-481-2400.
8: For KMXT News, I'm Terry Haynes. It's Alaska Invasive Species Awareness Week. And in Kodiak, the Soil and Water Conservation District is hard at work controlling the island's many invasive plants. But as KMXT's Catherine Irving reports, the district's work has been made harder by this summer's late start and the illegal dumping of lawn waste.
9: It's a cloudy day in early June, and Masumi Palhoff is taking her field crew out to Menashke Bay Road to look for orange hawkweed.
10: That's a good thing. Maybe he knows that we're doing weed stuff. Who knows?
9: Palhoff is the program's assistant and field crew leader at the Kodiak Soil and Water Conservation District. There are 12 of these districts across Alaska, each tasked with caring for their area's natural resources, dealing with invasive species, conducting community outreach, and more.
10: Some people call invasive species biopollution. So, we're your biopollution solution.
9: Orange hawkweed, the plant they're here to contain, is infamous in Kodiak. It can reproduce without pollination, forms thick mats that are difficult to remove, and easily adapts to lots of different habitats. Palhoff says that for hawkweed, Kodiak is basically free real estate. And now that it's here, it's suppressing native plants with an adaptation called allelopathy.
10: They put like chemicals out in the soil to prevent germination. It's almost like poisoning the ground around them so that only they can thrive.
9: Right now, the team's main focus is containing it through treatment, which they do by spraying an herbicide on the plant. The method has worked across the archipelago, according to the district. They've removed hawkweed from over 60 acres on Camp Island, which is on Karlick Lake on the west side of Kodiak. Noam Pector, a new natural resources technician with the district, clears the brush from around a patch of hawkweed before Palhoff sprays.
11: And if they're like dandelions like this, you just pick the flower head so that pollinators don't come and potentially grab it.
9: Orange hawkweed is far from the only invasive plant the district has to deal with. Back at their office, Palhoff looks over a massive board categorizing

0: every invasive species they treat for, along with dozens of locations around the island that they have to survey and manage this summer. The species on her board include tansy ragwort, ox-eye daisy,
1: Japanese knotweed. We have bohemian, which is a hybrid of Japanese and giant, creeping thistle, reed canary grass. We're trying to keep it out of salmon streams.
0: With limited staff and resources, Palhoff says they have to prioritize some invasives over others.
1: It's based on a few factors, such as like how invasive is it, which resources are at stake, how manageable is it, and or can it be eradicated? That's a big one. And yeah, like how remote.
0: This time of year is normally the peak season for invasive species treatment and surveys. But Palhoff says this summer they're off to a late start because of the unusually long and cold winter.
1: It's been tough going because we haven't been able to do that much management yet because all the plants started so late. So we're going to be a bit time crunched this year.
0: Their efforts are being made even more difficult by another phenomenon. At a pullout along the road, right outside of town, Palhoff finds a mat of lawn waste that was dumped there by a local. It's covered in orange hawkweed.
1: This is a constant problem.
0: Palhoff says that people tend to dump lawn waste off the road because they think it's better for the environment than bringing it to the landfill. But when that lawn waste has a bunch of invasive species on it, she says dumping it does way more harm than good. Despite the difficulties, Palhoff says seeing the progress they've made is rewarding. She pulls up two pictures of Camp Island, taken 20 years apart. The first picture shows a site covered in orange hawkweed. The second shows the same ground covered in native bushes and grass.
1: I really love going to sites that, when I first started, I thought were a basket case. I was like, there's so much here. How can we possibly control this all? And then, like, 2, 3, 4 years later, I go back, and it's like, oh, this is mostly native plants.
0: Invasive species may be a human-driven problem, Palhoff says, but that means humans can also do a lot to fix it. You can report any invasive plants you find on Kodiak Island to the local Soil and Water Conservation District. In Kodiak, I'm Catherine Irving.
2: The Shunack Tribe of Kodiak is moving its child care center and doubling its enrollment capacity. As KMXT's Davis Hovey reports, the new location is a wing of a local elementary school that was closed last year due to budget cuts.
3: J.J. Marsh is the tribal administrator for Shunack. She says its Aleutian Jute Child Care Center, currently inside St. Mary's School, has 36 enrolled children and at least 40 on its wait list. Kodiak parents in general have limited options for child care on the island. Marsh says later this summer, all of the preschool's operations will transition over to the former North Star Elementary School, including programs to teach young children the Aleutic language.
4: When we move it to North Star, I believe we'll be going up to 72. And if we open another classroom, I believe that we can go up to 88 children. But that's in the future. Right now, we're just interested in opening up.
3: Marsh says the tribe is hiring for more preschool teachers to accommodate the higher capacity. On June 4th, the Kodiak Island Borough Assembly unanimously approved a 3-year lease with the Shunack Tribe at a rate of roughly $142,000 per year.
5: I just want to say I'm really excited that the lease is here and we're able to vote on it tonight.
3: That's Assembly Member Caroline Roberts, who has 2 young kids, one of which is preschool age. The lease begins next month, and Shunack plans to use one of the wings and the library of the building to run their preschool, about 9,000 square feet. Borough Manager Amy Williams told the Borough Assembly that Shunack will also have access to common areas within the former elementary school.
6: We will be considering the playground space a common area, so they will absolutely have access to that. And we have ordered some signs to place around that area that say, you know, no dogs, clean up your waste, that kind of stuff, to help mitigate the circumstances that we've been experiencing without anyone in that building.
3: Under the lease terms, the borough will pay for electricity, heat, and sewer and water. Shunack will pay for janitorial services and internet. A variety of other organizations and individuals have expressed interest in leasing space in the building, but Williams told KMXT none of those ideas have materialized, and so no other leases for space within North Star have been proposed at this point. Marsh with Shunack says the tribe's preschool should be up and running in the North Star building by early August. And for transparency, Borough Mayor Jared Griffin is also the general manager at KMXT. Per KMXT's policy, he does not have any editorial influence over news stories and does not review them before they air. Reporting in Kodiak, I'm Davis Hovey.
2: Members of the Alaska Senate's bipartisan majority caucus spent a third day in closed-door talks on Thursday. They were discussing a House-passed bill offering tax breaks for the Alaska LNG project. It was the second to last day of a special session Governor Mike Dunleavy called to consider the bill. And Dunleavy reiterated that he'd call lawmakers right back into another special session if they fail to pass the tax breaks. Dunleavy and the pipeline developer Glenn Farn says the bill replacing a 2% property tax with a much smaller tax on gas throughput is essential for the multi-billion dollar project to receive financing. They applauded the bill the House passed by a wide margin last week. But some senators want major changes. Senator Bill Willikowski, an Anchorage Democrat, says he'd like to see the bill include a long-sought change that would subject one of the state's largest oil producers to state corporate income taxes.
7: This sausage-making process, it's, you know, various legislators want to see various things in the bill and trying to figure out how we can get to some consensus so that we can get something pushed across the finish line.
2: Lawmakers are also considering how long the tax break Dunleavy proposed should last. The House's version offers 3 decades of preferential tax treatment. Some majority caucus senators say they'd like that to be closer to 1 or 2 decades. The pipeline developer Glenn Farn said it would prefer the longer term. All of the closed-door sausage-making has made the Senate's minority Republican caucus quite frustrated. They called a news conference on Wednesday afternoon to urge the bipartisan majority to bring the House's version of the bill to a vote. Senator Rob Myers of Fairbanks says passing the tax cut doesn't guarantee a gas pipeline will be built, but failing to pass one means it definitely won't be.
8: Fairbanks is already living South Central's future. We're paying almost 40 cents a kilowatt hour for electricity. Gas to my house is 25 bucks. Imports, imports is the only viable alternative out there right now. And doing imports locks us into high prices without a path to lower prices, and it locks us into the variability of the world market.
2: As of Thursday afternoon, it was unclear if any bill would advance to the Senate floor for a vote. Senators canceled committee meetings for a second consecutive day as they searched for a way forward. Around the Capitol, many legislators remain optimistic they'd find a way to pass the bill before the special session expires at midnight tonight. But Willikowski, a member of the Senate's leadership team, said Thursday that that could be difficult.
7: Tomorrow's going to be tough. Tomorrow's going to be tough to get it, not impossible.
2: Willikowski says that depends in part on other legislative business, like attempting to override Dunleavy's vetoes of bills lawmakers passed during the regular session. Dunleavy vetoed 9 bills on Thursday evening. If the Senate makes any changes to the House's version of the natural gas pipeline bill, it would head back to the House for an up or down vote. An attorney advising the Alaska legislature said Wednesday that Lieutenant Governor Nancy Dahlstrom may have violated the U.S. Constitution when she disqualified Petersburg's Daniel J. Sullivan from this year's U.S. Senate race in Alaska. Representative Andrew Gray, a Democrat from Anchorage and the chair of the House Judiciary Committee, scheduled a legislative hearing on Monday to discuss the disqualification. By email, the Alaska Division of Elections said it will not have someone attend the hearing. Daniel J. Sullivan of Petersburg has the same first and last name as incumbent Senator Dan S. Sullivan. A critical deep ocean observation network that includes a long-standing station off the coast of Alaska has been saved from being dismantled. As first reported by the New York Times, the Trump administration dropped its plan to get rid of the ocean and climate tracking system after the U.S. Senate unanimously blocked the move this week. As reported by KTOO, Alaska Senator Lisa Murkowski and Oregon Senator Jeff Merkley sponsored the measure. It prohibits the National Science Foundation from spending federal money to remove equipment anchored off the coast of Alaska, Washington, Oregon, North Carolina, and in the Irminger Sea between Iceland and Greenland. On the Senate floor on Wednesday, Murkowski said the Ocean Observatory's initiative collects hard-to-access information that is critical for understanding warming seas.
9: And this is all happening at a time when everybody's talking about El Nino and what that is going to bring in terms of the potential for extreme weather events. This is not the time to be turning off one of our most valuable scientific assets.
2: In the Gulf of Alaska, Ocean Station Papa is located on the seafloor more than 2.5 miles beneath the water's surface. It supplies one of the longest-running data sets in the North Pacific, and it was initially slated to be removed next year. Now it'll stay there. Scientists have used data from the station to understand the effects of marine heat waves like the blob, monitor ocean acidification, and track conditions that affect fisheries. Debbie Kelly, an oceanographer from the University of Washington, directs the underwater cable portion of the Ocean Observatory's initiative on the West Coast and says the stations are important for seeing what's going on throughout the water column where satellites can't reach.
10: It's an incredibly biologically rich area. And so these measurements, because they're continuous in real time, we can see events as they're happening.
2: Kelly says hundreds of scientists use that information, and she hopes funding will soon be dispersed to reinstall equipment that's already been removed.
10: All of the uncabled moorings on the Oregon and Washington coast were pulled out of the water.
2: She says the removal began last year, and the final uncabled mooring on the West Coast was pulled out on Tuesday. The National Science Foundation said in a statement on Thursday that it's developing plans to redeploy the equipment. High energy costs are a fact of life in remote rural Alaska with few easy answers. A brother and sister team from Bethel recently won top honors at an innovation competition hosted from the University of Alaska Fairbanks. As KYUK's Evan Erickson reports, they're committed to being part of the solution.
11: Fraternal twins Drini and Viosa Palumbi have more in common than the same birthday. So far, their education and career paths have followed side by side. The brother and sister graduated from high school with college credit gained through the ANSEP program and are currently studying mechanical engineering at the University of Alaska Anchorage. The Palumbi twins are busy advancing a prototype of a device that attaches to home boilers and aims to reduce heating costs in cold weather climates.
12: Essentially, it takes heat that would have been wasted by the boiler and just repurposes it to heat incoming water.
11: Their Arctic Heat Recovery System design earned the top prize and $21,000 at the Alaska Innovation Competition hosted by the University of Alaska Fairbanks. The same day, the pair celebrated their 20th birthday.
13: Honestly, it was such a whirlwind of emotions because during the finals of that competition, we still had finals for our semester course. And, you know, we're taking rigorous engineering courses, so stresses were high. It was a lot of good news that day.
11: This summer, the Palumbis are both in Washington, D.C., interning with a wildlife conservation nonprofit. In their off hours, they're plugging away at their prototype.
12: On my table right in front of me, we have a couple thermocouples and sensors. We're in two separate apartments, but we take turns whose room carries all the junk.
11: Drini says the heat recovery concept is nothing new, but that it's so far been focused on large-scale commercial applications.
12: I guess a lot of people just don't see a profit margin in developing it for Alaskan citizens, like residents, to use, but we're not really in it for the profit. We're in it because it's clean, it saves oil, it saves money, it saves pollutants from entering the atmosphere. It's just, hopefully it'll be good all around.
11: Friends and family in Bethel, where fuel prices have recently spiked due to the war in Iran, are eager to be the first to test the device. The Palumbis say it has the potential to save homeowners thousands of dollars per year. They say the money they earned at this year's Arctic Innovation Competition is going directly into making the heat recovery system a reality. The second-generation Albanian Americans credit their mother for pushing them to apply together for the competition. Viosa says the parallel paths her and her brother have taken come down to family ties.
13: Within Albanian culture, one of the core values is being like very family oriented. So I guess that's always been why we've been like gravitated towards doing the same things, because we've always been close.
11: Both say they could end up specializing in different engineering fields down the road, but for now, they say they're enjoying being a team as long as they can. In Bethel, I'm Evan Erickson.
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2: Good afternoon and welcome to your Island Messenger for Friday. It is the 19th day of June, the year 2026. Juneteenth. The sun rose today at 5:07. It will set again at 11:14. That will give us 18 hours and 7 minutes of glorious daylight, a gain of 17 seconds compared to yesterday. Our record high temperature for this date was 78 degrees, set in 1926, and our record low is 37, set in Chile, 1985. It is currently a pleasant 60 degrees in Kodiak, with fair skies, light easterly winds, 10 miles of visibility at the airport, and the prediction for sunny skies for the rest of the day with a high near 62, calm winds turning to the southeast to 5, increasing clouds overnight with a low of 48, south winds 5 or 10, and a chance of rain tomorrow morning with mostly cloudy skies, high near 58 tomorrow, southeast winds to 10. For Sunday, they are calling for rain, high near 55, east winds 5 or 10. And look for rain early on Monday, then showers after that, and showers and cloudy skies on Tuesday, going to a chance of showers on Wednesday. We have an outgoing tide still. Well, no, actually, we are at low tide. It's a very, very low tide right now. That happened at 12:09 here on the east side and was a minus 1.3 foot minus tide. Our next high tide will be at 6:50 p.m. and be 7.5 feet. Over on the west side, you are about to have your very low tide bottom out at 12:39 p.m. in Larsen Bay at minus 1.5 feet. Followed by a high tide at 7:09 p.m. at 12.7 feet. And your moon is about a quarter full, 26.8% waxing. Mariners, here is your weather forecast for Marmot Island to Sitkanak out to 15 nautical miles. Variable 10 with 3-foot seas today. For tonight, southwest 15, seas at 4 feet. And variable 10 tomorrow with seas at 4 feet. For Sunday, northeast 15 and 5-foot seas, and for Monday through Tuesday, variable 10, 5-foot seas on our east side. Over in the Shelikof Strait, southwest 15 for today and tonight with 3-foot seas, variable 10 tomorrow going to northeast 15 tomorrow night with 3-foot seas. For Sunday through Monday in the Shelikof, northeast 20 and seas at 5 feet, and for Tuesday, variable 10 with 3-foot seas. Just outside of the city of Kodiak in Chiniak Bay, variable less than 10, becoming southeast 10 this afternoon with seas at 3 feet. For tonight, south 10 becoming variable less than 10 with 2-foot seas. And for tomorrow in Chiniak Bay, south 10 seas at 3 feet. 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The pictures are always great, and they're limited to 3 submissions per person. 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And Kelp Fest is going on. We do have some events happening today. Your Make Your Own Kelp Crafts is going on at the Kodiak Marine Science Center over on Near Island from 2 to 4 p.m. The Kelp Potluck and Craft Fair is happening at 5 to 7 p.m. tonight at the Kodiak Island Brewery and Still. For tomorrow, they will be having a seaweed scavenger hunt and forage fest, 11:30 a.m. to 1:30 p.m. at Spruce Cape. Kelp Fest. And KMXD is still selling tickets for our travel raffle. Tickets for $40, two for $75, three for $100, and only 300 tickets were printed. 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
16: Hello, Kodiak, and welcome to the June 19th edition of Island Byways. I'm Pam Foreman. It's hard to believe how green this island has become in just a couple of weeks' time. We've had the perfect mix of sunshine, heavy dew, fog, and a bit of rain to make the green crawl up the mountainsides. To top it off, the trails and open spaces are full of fragrant elderberry blossoms and cottonwood trees. The forests and hillsides are showing off more shades of green than a big box of crayons. It's summertime, folks. In fact, the summer solstice is Sunday, the longest day of the year in the Northern Hemisphere. Imagine a line drawn from the North Pole to the South Pole of the Earth. That's the Earth's axis. On summer solstice, the North Pole is tilted toward the sun, giving us the longest day of sunlight in the Northern Hemisphere, and conversely, the shortest day in the Southern Hemisphere. I, for one, am glad to be in the Northern Hemisphere this weekend. Summer is blooming beautifully in the meadows, too. Watch for shooting stars, chocolate lilies, lupin, anemones, and the beautiful rose-purple orchid as you wander around this week. One way to enjoy the outdoors this weekend is to go on the Audubon Hike to Termination Point on Saturday. This out-and-back loop is a moderate hike rated as 3 to 4 in difficulty on the scale of 1 to 5. It's about a 5-mile hike where you will stroll across the tops of cliffs, cross rocky beaches, wander through wildflower meadows, and marvel at the magic of the spruce forest. This hike really has a little bit of everything. Wear some sturdy hiking boots, bring water, a lunch, and some snacks. To join the hike, meet at the ferry terminal and visitor center downtown by 9:30 a.m. to join the caravan to the trailhead. Finally, happy Father's Day to all the dads and grandpas out there. And that's it for Island Byways this week. Have fun and stay safe out there. Thanks for listening.
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18: Chef

Welcome to Bonjour Chanson. Artists from France, Canada and Belgium bring you the beautiful voices and melodies of French chanson. No French language skills are required. My name is Charles Spira and I'll be your host. You heard an excerpt from Flights by Tiber. More about this artist at the end of the show when we listen to the entire song. The young Belgian artist, Ilona, who grew up in Brussels, had received piano lessons since elementary school, just like some of her classmates. Still a child, she made her first attempts at writing songs, a pursuit that became more serious at age 15. In the winter of 2020, at the height of the COVID pandemic, she took it to a different level. Stuck in her room with a piano and her laptop, the now 20-year-old composed and wrote songs, recorded video clips and posted them on Instagram with spectacular results. Music labels sought her out, a contract at the ready. Ilona's songs are about her inner life and her relationships. We listen to If You Love Me Tomorrow from 2021 with her words and music. If you love me tomorrow, I'll buy you a beach for summer's duration, far from the newspapers who will shout scandal. If you love me tomorrow, we'll leave big incognito kisses in a photomaton. Maybe we shall be fools. It's seeing life as a twosome.

Si tu m'aimes demain, by Iliona. The Bob Dylan song, Like a Rolling Stone, was a revelation to an adolescent Francis Cabrel. Born in Astafor in the south of France, he had led a very happy childhood in that peaceful rural environment. When he was 16, he realized that music was more than entertainment for him. After reprising popular songs from Leonard Cohen, Bob Dylan and Neil Young, he started to interpret his own. It was his song Je t'aime à mourir, or I love you to death, that brought recognition at the national level. Being a celebrity made his life too frantic, and he was always happy and relieved to return to Astafor. Today, Cabrel is an elder statesman of French chanson. He interprets The People of the Fountains from 2020 with his words and music. I have trusted the people of the fountains with my sorrow, that one day you may return and hang on my arm. Sunday and weekdays are nothing but a chain of endless gray days. Streets where I roam, always, always. Those short moments flash back constantly to me. The Rhone, the Seine, Rimbaud or Verlaine, nothing will console me.

Fontaine by Francis Cabrel. Nolwenn Leroy, born Nolwenn Le Magueres in Finisterre, Brittany, had a difficult childhood. Her father, a professional soccer player, abandoned his family and left his wife and daughter in financial distress. Nolwenn showed early on an interest in music and was able to receive violin lessons. In 1988, a scholarship from the Rotary Club of Vichy allowed her to study in the US for a year. A visit to the Performing Arts School in Cincinnati inspired her to take singing lessons. In 2002, she enrolled in the second season of the television song contest Star Academy and won first place. This put her on the map. Nolwenn adopted her mother's maiden name Leroy as stage name. To date, she has recorded 8 studio albums. We listen to You Please Me from 2021 with words and music by Benjamin Biolay. Because you please me, because you are warm, because you have style and are handsome, because it is me, because it is you, because despite everything, that's how it is. Because you are crazy, because you are jealous, because you are cowardly, but you have good taste.

Tu me plais by Nolwenn Leroy. Baptiste Ventadour, who grew up in the department of Corrèze in south central France, was taught to play the piano by his half-brother. Soon he moved on to guitar and percussion. He formed a group while still in the lycée. With his baccalaureate in his pocket, he studied movie making, then moved on to become a street performer. That was a school of hard knocks. Either people stop to listen or they don't. This learning experience may have given Baptiste the experience to be invited to open concerts for the singer-songwriter Soin. We listen to Longing for the Great Boulevards from 2021. He collaborated on the song with his half-brother Thibaut Prugne. We had engraved our bench with a heart, as happy people do, with the lover's initials inside. We can't change anything when love disappears in the wind. All that is left is the shipwrecked, and yet, I would have loved to see you before spring arrives. You know, I long for the great boulevards, and yet I would have wanted to tell you that we had so many good moments.

Le mal des grands boulevards by Baptiste Ventadour. The artist, Cœur de Pirate, or Heart of a Pirate, whose real name is Béatrice Martin, grew up in a musical family near Montreal. She learned to play the piano at age 3. Her keyboard skills facilitated her entry into the music world, and when she started to write her own songs, she skillfully used the internet site MySpace to get a following, allowing her to sign with a label. Her first eponymous album was published in 2009. Before long, she also made inroads into France. By her own account, she chose the stage name Cœur de Pirate to not be viewed as an isolated artist, but to suggest an ensemble from get-go. She interprets a broken song from 2021 with her words and music. I have reflected a long time on the stages to go through to convince others that we have a real future. My friends were worried seeing us back together. They knew your ex was waiting for you in her room. But regardless, you love me. Yes, that justifies forgetting everything. However, time plays a song on my wounds that reopen. You know that I have had more than enough. You only deserve a broken song.

0: Une chanson brisée by Cœur de Pirate. The artist Tiber, full name Tiber Alain Rocher, was born in Saint-Étienne. Today he lives in Occitanie in the south of France. But the world is his oyster. His music has taken him all over Europe, including the former Eastern Bloc countries. He frequently travels to Canada, where he feels a bond with the French-speaking minority in Acadia, a territory straddling the maritime provinces. Writing songs is also a journey for Tiber. You know where you start, but not where it will take you. Tiber gained recognition in 1994 during the Song Festival of Bourges with his group Basta. In 1996, he struck out solo. He is the founder of the music festival The Pointed Ears in Saint-Étienne, and he is still the artistic director today. We listen to Flights from 2020 with his words and music. I have taken flights, flights hovering over your lies. Interior and long distance flights with violence on display. Much unpacking and lost luggage. Takeoffs in a tailspin, ending in a crash. But where shall I land now?
1: J'ai pris des vols planés sur tes mensonges. Vol intérieur et long courrier, avec violence à l'étalage. 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

0: détourné, on s'en doute, par des braqueurs, pilleurs d'épaves, ils me dirent de monter à bord. 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
1: With Vol by Tibère, our program comes to an end. Bonjour Chanson is recorded in Baltimore, Maryland. My name is Charles Spira. 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
4: In 1979, Chuck Berry played at the first ever celebration of Black Music Month at the White House. And Philadelphia's Deanna Williams was there. She had helped make it happen. It's just one of the many important music moments Deanna has been a part of since she started her trailblazing career as a radio DJ in the 70s. She left school for her first paying radio gig and recalls telling her mom,
5: "When I dropped out, she said, 'How are you going to make a living?' I said, 'Mom, I'm going to be on the radio.' And she was like, 'Girl, what?'"
4: But Deanna was very successful, and that choice led her to some incredible places, including an event where she fell in love with Kenny Gamble of Philadelphia International Records.
5: The moment I laid eyes on that man, I was like, "Ooh, he's fine. Ooh, wish he were mine."
4: Kicking off our Sense of Place Philadelphia series, Deanna Williams shares stories from her wild and inspiring life and career. Today, I'm Raina Duras. This is World Cafe. That's all coming up in a few minutes. But first, let's set the mood here with some Philly music released on the Philly Groove label in 1968. This is the Delphonics. Ready or not, here I come.

0: Hey, this is World Cafe. I'm Raina Duris. When I sat down to write this introduction to today's interview, I did not know where to begin. Deanna Williams has an extremely impressive resume. There's almost no part of the music industry she hasn't touched. She was a trailblazing DJ in the 70s and 80s, work that took her to Philadelphia, where she became a part of the Philadelphia international record scene with her then husband, Kenny Gamble. With him, she was part of the group that got June nationally recognized as Black Music Month. You'll hear her tell the story of the very first Black Music Month at the White House in 1979. It is amazing. And for the past 30 years, she's helped guide and develop artists as the CEO of Influence Entertainment as a media coach, although media coach doesn't quite cover all the things she does. And she still lives in Philadelphia and seemed to me like the perfect person to talk to start off our new Sense of Place Philadelphia series. I started our chat by asking her when she realized she first wanted to be a radio DJ.
1: Well, I wanted to be a jazz musician first. I studied flute with the great jazz musician Jimmy Heath from Philadelphia, the Heath brothers, and the father of James M.

0: May, who did Juicy Fruit, which was sampled by a zillion people, I realized I wanted to, that music was in me. And so I started studying the flute at 16. Ooh, let me tell you how bad I was. I was so bad that by the time I got to college and declared my major at City College, music, and I had to do a jazz improvisation class, you cannot be a jazz musician and not improvise.
1: Right.
0: I just didn't have it in me.
1: Did you freeze up?
0: I just failed. I was like, let me just get out of this class and get on to the next thing. And the next thing wound up being radio. Thank goodness. I changed my major really quick. And so, yeah.
1: Tell us about your first on-air gig.
0: Ooh, my first, non-paid?
1: Let's say your first paid on-air gig.
0: Okay, my first paid gig, I was hired on the eve of my 19th birthday at 96.3 WHUR in Washington, D.C., when it was still Chocolate City. It's not that anymore, but it's okay. But we're talking 1973. Okay. And I had to borrow Greyhound from my mother because I was broke at that point. I had dropped out of college, and I told my mother, who was a college professor, I said, Mama, I'm going to be on the radio. And my mother was like, radio? We're talking early 70s. Women were not, as they are now, plentiful on the airwaves. So my mother was like, always supportive and nurturing, but doubted a little bit. You know, she was like, what?
1: The very first time you turned the mic on to talk on air, I remember how nervous I was. I remember my hand shaking when I went to press the button. And I was like, I'm gonna skip the song by accident because I'm going to hit that button twice and it's going to go to the next thing. What do you remember going through your mind the first time you opened the mic and spoke on air?
0: I wasn't nervous. Mm-hmm. I was never nervous, Raina.
1: Even when
0: I
1: was doing that first not paid gig?
0: I'll tell you when I got really nervous was my first rock radio gig. That's where I got nervous.
1: Why did
0: WMAL? Because I grew up principally with black music, and I didn't know rock per se. I mean, I heard things here and there, but I didn't know Led Zeppelin. I didn't know that genre very well. So my first on air at WMAL FM, Washington's Best Rock, that's where I got concerned. I didn't want to say the wrong thing. And I was coming from black radio. So now here I am, an Afro-Latina woman on an ABC owned and operated station that also didn't, you know, I didn't lose that fact, that I'm on a network owned station doing rock radio.
1: And probably surrounded by white guys.
0: Oh, yeah. White people everywhere. Yeah. Okay, I see white people. And they only saw me because I was the only black person at the radio station.
1: Right. If you're just joining us, I'm speaking with Deanna Williams on World Cafe today. Let's go back to WHUR for a minute. Your handle there was Ebony Moonbeams. Mm. How did you choose that name?
0: I was walking down the street in Manhattan with a friend. Her name is Sophia De Silva. She's a great jewelry designer. And you know those searchlights that maybe they show in Hollywood where they're doing premieres of movies? I saw a searchlight and it looked like it was shooting out of the moon. And at that time, I needed a name for my radio show and my TV show because I had a cable access TV show. And I said, everything was ebony and black. I was like, it's a moonbeam. And then I put it together and I became the embodiment of Ebony Moonbeams.
1: What does that, when you say the embodiment, what does that mean?
0: Well, think about a moonbeam.
1: Yeah.
0: Think about a sunbeam. Think about a ray of light. I'm a ray of light, and the music that I was bringing was full of light and energy, and it was black. It was ebony. So I became Ebony Moonbeams. And you know what's interesting? A pianist by the name of George Cables wrote a song after he heard my radio show, heard me as Ebony Moonbeams. And he wrote a song that has been recorded multiple times. I want to say Bobby Hutcherson, Freddie Hubbard. I mean, even to current times, the song has been recorded. So it's become a jazz standard, Ebony Moonbeams.

0: I'm Raina Duras for Sense of Place Philadelphia on World Cafe. My guest is Deanna Williams. I mean, you programmed all the music on your show.
1: I did.
0: And that must have been such a fun time to be, like, all the music you had to choose from in the 70s at that point. Could you give us an idea of what we would hear if we tuned into your show?
1: You would have heard Miles Davis on the corner, because Miles was moving into his electric period. He was moving away from, he had married Betty Davis, a great artist who did If I'm in Luck, I Might Get Picked Up, and many other great songs. She introduced him to Jimi Hendrix. Miles changed his style of playing and dress and attitude. Played Gil Scott-Heron. He lived in Virginia. He was a friend. And so, and this is, we're talking about Brian Jackson and Gil Scott-Heron when they first came out.
0: Yeah.
1: All of these artists when they first were releasing. Earth, Wind, and Fire also became good chums with Maurice White and Verdine White and that whole crew. I played Jimmy Cliff. And all of those artists came through WHUR. It was owned by Howard University, and the station still is, but it was a commercial entity. So anybody who was everybody came through WHUR.
0: I know it's impossible to choose just one, but I want to play a song now.
1: Okay.
0: Could you pick one song from that time that just brings you right back there?
1: Ooh, okay, Raina. Okay, it has to be Stevie Wonder, Golden Lady. Love that song.
0: Here's Stevie Wonder, Golden Lady on World Cafe.

0: It's World Cafe. I'm Raina Duras. Deanna Williams is a trailblazer in radio and music, in the promotion of black music. She's done a lot of stuff, and she's my guest for Sense of Place Philadelphia today. You just heard Golden Lady by Stevie Wonder, an artist she played very early on in her first paying radio gig in Washington, D.C. in the 70s. You moved to Philly in 1980. Why did you make that move?
1: Well, I was living here part-time prior to that because I fell in love. Remember falling in love?
0: Yes, absolutely.
1: I mean, I cinematic love, too, that kind of love that you see in the movies. Mm. I had it. And the gentleman that I fell in love with was a Philadelphian, a noted Philadelphian, I might add, who I met in D.C. when I was on WHUR in 1974. I was asked to present Gold Records. I believe the record was Survival, to the OJs. And along with the OJs were executives from their label, Philadelphia International Records, and the owners were there, Gamble and Huff. Mm-hmm. And I promise you, Raina, the moment I laid eyes on that man, I was like, ooh, he's fine. Ooh, wish he were mine. Mm-hmm. Yes, but I was so shy. I met him that evening, Kenny Gamble. I met him that evening, and my life has not been the same.
0: Yeah. And we're going to come back and we're going to talk a little more about that part of your life in a minute. But now that we are in Philly, I do want to ask you about your radio show in Philadelphia when you got there. For people who aren't from Philly, could you tell us about the radio station that you worked at, 105.3 WDAS?
1: I went to another heritage radio station in Philadelphia. It has been in existence, I think I heard the other day, like 70-something years. It's been around for a long time. But I started there in 1980. I was living in D.C., so I moved from D.C., where I was doing entertainment television for a show called PM Magazine. I was on camera, which was always one of the goals, and doing the rock radio show. So I stopped the rock radio show and the TV gig, and I wound up doing a show called Love's on the Menu. Mm-hmm. That was the title of the show, and I felt like that's what I was sharing with folks in the Delaware Valley. Love of community, love of people, love of places and things. And so Love's on the Menu.
0: What was it like working in Philadelphia radio at that time?
1: Exciting. Still, there were some consequential women, Louise Williams Bishop, Mary Mason. I just want to shout out and acknowledge these women because they were on the radio when I got here. So yeah, I knew these women before I came because they were friends with Gamble. And but then, you know, Mimi Brown also, who was on the air when I first got to WDAS. And it was wonderful, Raina. You know, I love community service. I believe that you and I, anybody on this microphone, in front of the mic, behind the mic, has an obligation to inspire and to inform. Mm-hmm. And I love doing that. I love going out. Even now, I go out and people will be, oh, I love when you were on the air. Oh, I remember that time.
0: Yeah, there's a relationship that you form with people who are listening.
1: Exactly, and I love super serving. Anytime I got an invitation to go speak at a church or a daycare, so you name it, any opportunity to connect with the people that we speak with, I value.
0: The show was called Love's on the Menu.
1: Mm-hmm.
0: If I tuned in, what am I going to hear?
1: You're going to hear beautiful, sensual, smooth music that's going to elevate you, make you just want to curl up, get with somebody, maybe just get with yourself, something to relax. It was always, but I also disseminated information. We're meeting at the church. We're going to be out doing voter registration always. I was always doing those types of activities. We were the clarion voice in the black community of where to go, what to know. And I like being in that position of disseminating information.
0: That voice you're hearing is Deanna Williams, my guest today on World Cafe. I'm going to play the theme music from Love's on the Menu.
1: By Jerry Butler.
0: Yes, Love's on the Menu tonight. Mm. Before we hear it, I mean, why was this the theme? Why was this the name that felt right?
1: So if you hear the lyrics, Jerry Butler, who wrote this song and it was the title of his 1976 album, Love's on the Menu. And it's setting up the mood. It's a mood song, and the lyrics are like, hey, it's 4:30, you're getting off from work, time to chill, let's go. Let's just get together and have a real good time. So that was the energy that I was espousing.
0: Jerry Butler, Love's on the Menu tonight from his 1976 album.

0: That was Jerry Butler's Love's on the Menu Tonight from his 1976 album Love's on the Menu. That was the theme song to my guest Deanna Williams' radio show Love's on the Menu that she hosted in Philly in the 80s. I'm Raina Duras. Deanna Williams is my guest today on World Cafe, Sense of Place, Philadelphia. So let's go back to Kenny Gamble. Mm-hmm. He co-founded Philadelphia International Records with Leon Huff. You would have had a front row seat to all of this stuff going on. What was your involvement in it all?
1: Well, I was inspiration, support. You got to support your man. Became friends with a lot of the artists. In fact, my first visit to Philadelphia International Records was with Gene Karne. Gene Karne was my best friend, still one of my closest, dearest friends. And she was signing her deal with Gamble and Huff. And she knew that I had a crush, an affinity, an attraction, gotta get you into my life, whatever. We wound up being friends. So you figure I met Gamble emceeing that concert and we just connected. We stayed in touch and we remained friends for about a year. And she knew. And now keep in mind, Raina, there's no internet. You know what I had? I had Jet and Ebony. Those were sources of information for black folks at that time, right? Those magazines. And Gene says, I think he might be married. I said, but he doesn't wear a ring. And I haven't heard him say a thing about a wife. In fact, I'd had a conversation maybe about a year out meeting Gamble where he said, I'm looking for a woman that is. I'm like, how are you looking for a woman? He cannot possibly be married. Although he was married at the time. He was married but separating from his first wife, Dee Dee Sharp, who was well known in Philadelphia as a teen star. She was signed to Cameo Parkway Records. She did Mashed Potatoes. And so I didn't know all of that until a little later. And, when he informed me that he was separating, and I was like, let's go, let's do this. Because unbeknownst to me, he was interested in me and romantically.
0: Yeah.
1: But he never said anything until he made his move out of his marriage, which was great. Took a minute to get the divorce, but, all due respect to Dee Dee Sharp Gamble. But
0: you couldn't slide into someone's DMs.
1: No, there was no sliding into DMs. There was no internet. I wish there was, because I could have then researched, his situation a little better. But he told me. He was very open and honest with me. And then I had a decision to make. And the decision that I made was, let's go. Let's do this. Let's travel the world together. Let us explore. Let us mutually support and nurture each other.
0: And you'd be around all that music.
1: Well, let me tell you, the halls of Philadelphia International Records were incredible. There was so much electric energy and creativity. Not only did you have the owners, which was Gamble Huff, Tom Bell was the third partner, Mighty Three was the name of one of their publishing companies, but you had McFadden and Whitehead, you had Bunny Siegler, you had Dexter Wanzel, you had Cynthia Biggs, who was Dexter's songwriting partner. You had the great Linda Creed and Tom Bell were operating out of the offices of Philadelphia International. It was exhilarating because if you're a true music lover and you're around all these brilliant creatives, and then you hear the results of their creativity. Ain't No Stopping Us Now. Nights Over Egypt. The Jones Girls with Dexter Wanzel and Cynthia Biggs. All this incredible music, the OJs, just the catalog of the music. Then you had Teddy Pendergrass, the emergence of a black superstar who did for only women only concerts. He was the first artist, to my knowledge, to do that. So yeah, being around all of these people was life altering. And it wasn't, I was young, I was in my 20s, but it wasn't lost on me that something magnificent was coming out of Philadelphia. And it was to the world.
0: I'm talking to Deanna Williams. In a minute, she'll reflect on why Philadelphia had that sort of special thing happening, why it had such a wealth of talent. That's next on World Cafe.

0: Welcome back to World Cafe. I'm Raina Duras. For Sense of Place Philadelphia today, I'm joined by Deanna Williams. She's been an integral part of the Philly music scene, but her influence has been felt nationally and internationally. Just before the break, we were talking about Philadelphia International Records and the buzz of creativity that surrounded it in the 70s. Why do you think that energy was in Philadelphia specifically?
1: I've asked that question of the Philadelphians. I was like, is it in the Schuylkill? Is it in the water that's coming out the spigot? What is it? But then when you think about it, Raina, different geographic regions offer different sounds and vibes and energies. Memphis had a sound, Stax Records, Motown, Detroit, Berry Gordy, and what happened there. There was a West Coast sound with later Solar Records and Dick Griffey. So every region offers different things, but I'm biased. And I will say that what has come out of our city, out of the city of brotherly love and sisterly affection, is pretty impactful. From our Philadelphia orchestra, Grammy-winning orchestra, to Bobby Rydell and all of that. Let's not forget Dick Clark, an American Bandstand, West Philadelphia. The first nationally televised music dance show occurred here. Dick Clark started his big radio career here in Philadelphia. So much has transpired out of our city. All due respect to the other regions, but not like what has happened here in Philadelphia.
0: Even that slogan, the city of brotherly love and sisterly affection.
1: Well, I had the distinction of adding the sisterly affection, I don't want to say legally, but it's always, we're known as the city of brotherly love. Mm-hmm. But I was like, wait, hold up. You got Raina. You got me. You got tons of women who are contributing to the cultural landscape of what we are, who we are. So I went to Mayor Nutter some years ago, and I was like, let's fix this.
0: On World Cafe for Sense of Place Philadelphia, I'm talking to Deanna Williams today. Would you tell us about a song that you associate with that time and place, a song that you associate personally with the sound of Philadelphia?
1: TSOP, The Sound of Philadelphia, is a song by MFSB that I would run into my house as a young girl to watch Soul Train with Don Cornelius and to see the latest dances. Let's get it on, it's time to get down. Ooh, ooh, ooh, doo, doo, doo. I mean, you know, but Soul Train, a show that went on for several decades with that theme song. That's one of my favorite Sound of Philadelphia songs, and I have so many more.
0: Well, didn't the OJs have a song that was inspired by you?
1: Well, I am told that I am darling, darling baby, sweet and tender love. I receive it.
0: The OJs, darling, darling baby, sweet and tender love on World Cafe.

0: You just heard Darlin' Darlin' Baby, Sweet and Tender Love from the OJs on World Cafe, a song that was written about my guest today, Deanna Williams. You're listening to World Cafe, Sense of Place, Philadelphia. I'm Raina Duras. You became a member of the Black Music Association when you were living in Philly, correct? And Kenny Gamble founded it in 1978. What was the focus of the Black Music Association?
1: The focus of the Black Music Association was to galvanize members of the black music industry. We had a campaign called Black Music is Green, because even at that time, black music was generating lots of money, lots and lots and lots of money. So, yeah.
0: Where did the idea for Black Music Month come from?
1: Well, Gamble went to Nashville, and he was impressed with what the Country Music Association was doing, the CMAs, who are still in existence, very smart, very, you know, brilliantly carved out a city and named it Music City. So there is a whole economy that's based on country music, principally. Although I want people to understand, which is something I didn't learn until way later, that gospel was huge. The Fisk Jubilee Singers were the first international superstars out of the United States, all over the world. And they traveled to Europe for performances in front of the royal courts to raise money for Fisk University. So gospel big in Nashville, also R&B. Jimi Hendrix spent time in Nashville. So, you know, when people, when I say Nashville is the home of the National Museum of African American Music, they're like, how did it get to Nashville? Why not Philly? Why not Motown? Why not? It was a long story, but black music, very big, and country music made, created by country black artists. It was more than Charlie Pride. There was DeForest Bailey, who was the first black artist to perform at the Grand Ole Opry. So, yeah, Gamble was impressed. He said, let's organize, strengthen numbers, better rates for distribution of their product, all manner of things. He was then, as he remains, focused on the economics of black culture.
0: Right.
1: And so that was the key focus for the Black Music Association.
0: How did you go about actually getting official recognition for a month?
1: Yeah, that began with the Godfather. He's known as the Godfather in the music industry, Clarence Avant. He is physically not with us anymore, but he had a relationship with the Carter administration. And we had heard that they had had a big event honoring the Country Music Association. So Gamble and the leadership were like, well, let's go to the White House. Clarence Avant called, made it happen. And on June 7th, 1979, on the South Lawn of the White House, President Jimmy Carter and his beautiful wife, Rosalynn, and their daughter, Amy, hosted executives and professionals. And that was the first Black Music Month event declared by President Jimmy Carter.
0: And there were a bunch of performances too. Could you take us there? Could you tell us what you remember from that day, what it felt like to be there?
1: Yeah, I felt very excited. I was with my man, in love. We at the White House. We're at the White House. I don't care what anybody says. It's high cotton when you go someplace like the White House. I mean, it's just a prestigious, historic, and it represents democracy. It's everything that's good about America.
0: Well, we're going to hear the song that Chuck Berry performed at Black Music Month kickoff at the White House in a second. Maybe you could describe for us what that performance was like.
1: Well, for those who have never seen Chuck Berry live, may I encourage you to go to YouTube. He is one of the pioneering fathers of rock music, along with Bo Diddley, Sister Rosetta Tharpe, Fats Domino. Yeah. And he did the duck walk. And he was just an incredible performer. So here I am, really a young woman, but knowledgeable about black music. I've already been on the radio for several years. And here is Chuck Berry. I mean, first of all, I was gassed up to meet him. I knew even at that point that I was meeting someone great. He had on this white suit, and he, when he first got on the stage, he thanked the president and Mrs. Carter and express what an honor it was for him. And you could feel the sincerity in his words. And here's a guy who was already a big superstar at that point. But yeah, we're at the White House performing for the president. And I might add this as well. I sat with the president. They had picnic tables, and I was sitting at the table with the president and his wife.
0: Oh, wow.
1: They later got down on the grass. I wasn't doing that because I had on my little pretty dress. I was not sitting on the grass. I don't care. And the White House official photograph that I got signed by president hangs on my wall in my office to this day.
0: That's beautiful. Yeah. I'm going to play a clip of that performance from Chuck Berry. Here he is doing Roll Over Beethoven on World Cafe.

0: On World Cafe, Chuck Berry performing Roll Over Beethoven at the White House on June 7th, 1979 for the celebration of the first Black Music Month. I'm Raina Duras. I'm talking to Deanna Williams today. She was there, and she is here right now for Sense of Place Philadelphia. We've talked about just a few of the many, many things that you've done in your life and career. I want to fast forward a bit to today. You are the CEO of Influence Entertainment. Could you give us some insight into what you do in that role?
1: I do many things. It's a media company, and we are 30 years young. It's mind-blowing, okay? But 30 years I've been in business as an entrepreneur. Not always the easiest path to take, but a rewarding one nonetheless. I am my own boss, and I like that. I do principally media coaching and artist development. However, we also do live event producing. Last year, I was the director of talent for the Wild Wild Welcome America Festival.
0: Could you give us an idea of some of the artists that you've worked with as a media coach?
1: I have worked with T.I., one of my favorites. Worked with him for 8 years while he was in and out of jail. And books, movies, and records. I would go with him sometimes to L.A. or wherever, and we would sit, lock down, talk about what was being discussed, develop the prime talking messages. I worked with Neo, Rihanna on her first project, Justin Bieber on his very first album. So what do? I teach them the mechanics of engagement with other human beings. It is one of my gifts and strengths that God has given me. And so I impart to my clients, oftentimes when artists are brand new, they don't know how to walk in a room. They don't know how to connect with their audience. They don't even know, they're very talented, many of them, but they don't know how to sit and have a conversation about that which they created.
0: Sure.
1: That's where I come in. And I help them develop what to say, how to say it, and more.
0: I mean, obviously, it is your business. You get paid for it. But on a personal level, what do you get out of the work that you do?
1: It's very rich. I get a lot of wealth, especially when I'm able to sit and see, read something that they've done. And it just, I will reach back oftentimes to my clients and say, ooh, you did that. You really... I learn more about you, and typically I know a lot about the artist because I do a deep dive. I get the information from the publicist. I get the new music. I get to live in it. I get to, you know, really just get to know them a little better. And usually when I start working with an artist or a client, we sit just like you and I are sitting now. And I'm like, okay, tell me about you. Now, I've done a lot of research, so I know a lot, but I'm like, I don't know anything.
0: Yeah.
1: And then we go from there.
0: My guest is Deanna Williams on World Cafe. We're going to come back and talk a little more in a minute, but I'm going to play a song now from actually two artists that you've worked with. It's T.I., Live Your Life.

0: I'm Raina Duras for Sense of Place Philadelphia on World Cafe. My guest is Deanna Williams. She coached T.I., who you just heard in that song, Live Your Life, featuring Rihanna. Deanna Williams is a woman who's had an impact on so many aspects of the music industry. And you do so many things. You work with artists, and lots of other people. You work with the National Museum of African American Music in Nashville. You do still live here in Philadelphia. We talked earlier about that energy that comes out of Philadelphia. Why have you chosen to stay here in Philly? Because I'm sure you've had opportunities to move other places.
1: I actually did. I moved in the late 80s to Washington, back to Washington, D.C., because Kathy Hughes, who owns Urban One, was buying her first FM station. And she said, I want you to be my program director. Now, I never had aspirations to be a PD. Never. And was probably one of the worst jobs I ever had, being a PD and a manager, a personal manager to an artist. So I moved back very quickly. This is my community. I've come to love. When I first came to Philly, I had a hard time because I wasn't from here. And people typically, it's, where did you go to high school? Where are you from? And when I had to answer those questions, they were like, oh, well, first of all, they were like, you don't dress like us. You don't talk like us. You're not of us, but you have one of our men. I'm like, okay, don't hate. Okay. But once I got on the radio, things changed radically. Then I became the familiar voice. Then I became part of the family. I became the drive to drop off the kids to school. I became a member of
0: people's routines and lives.
1: Yes. Yeah. Then things changed radically for me, and that was fine. So I've come to love this city. I live in North Philly, not far from where I graduated from Temple University. I was a college dropout, but I went back 20 years later. It took me 20 years to get my degree, which I gave to my mother. I had to beg her to give it back to me after about 5 years. I was like, Mama, can I have my degree like in my house? Please.
0: She was just so excited.
1: So proud and excited that I finally, because she was like, when I dropped out, she's like, how are you going to make a living? I said, Mama, I'm going to be on the radio. And she was like, girl, what? I was like, watch. And when I did get my job in New York, because I then went to New York after I left D.C., I was making more money than my college professor mother and my father. And then I was like, Mama, are you good now? Yeah. And my parents could listen to me on the radio every day.
0: Isn't that the nicest thing?
1: Yes.
0: They can be with you.
1: Yes.
0: If you're not physically there.
1: Yeah.
0: Yeah.
1: Yeah.
0: My guest is Deanna Williams on World Cafe. Black Music Month is still celebrated every year. Mm-hmm. You're still a big part of it. How do you carry on that celebration and that tradition now?
1: Well, because I'm passionate about the culture and the music, I know a lot of the people who make the music. I mean, Stevie Wonder called me the other night. I mean, he's a friend. I met him when I was 17. We're childhood friends. So he called me the other night because his wife and his children were stuck in Philly and couldn't get a hotel. So I was like, they can come to my house.
0: Stevie Wonder couldn't get a hotel.
1: It was late. The flight was canceled, okay. I guess. He wasn't with them. He was someplace else. But his wife and his daughters were going through Philly. And I was like, oh, okay. Well, I was like, they can come here.
0: When you look back at 1979, when Black Music Month officially started, and you compare it to now, and you look at the world we're in 2026, how have the goals changed? How has the work changed, or has it?
1: The work has changed, and there's more need for the work more now than ever before. This will be the 47th celebration of June Black Music Month. I might add that when President Jimmy Carter declared it that day on the South Lawn, the only thing he didn't do was sign a presidential proclamation. And how did we find that out? Many years later, around 2000, I wrote President Clinton and asked him to host a similar reception as Jimmy Carter had done. And the White House came back and said, okay, it's in the archives. We see it. And yes, we see that President Carter said June is Black Music Month. Get us some legislation, proclamation, language from Congress. Come back to us, and President Clinton will sign a presidential proclamation. Every president after will do the same. Took me a few years lobbying. I knew nothing about lobbying.
0: And so now it is like official, signed in.
1: Every president issues a proclamation. I didn't get one last year, though. I got one first term. I didn't get one. And normally they send me the proclamations.
0: Right.
1: And we have events.
0: Yeah.
1: Black Music Month events. The last one I attended was with President Biden. And I want to tell you, girl, talk about a moment, Raina. President Biden is on the podium and he says, it is Black Music Month. And Juneteenth is in Black Music Month. Oh, man, look, see the chill bumps? I still have them. It was a moment. And mainly because for the 8 years that President Obama was in office, he changed the name to African American Music Appreciation Month.
0: Right.
1: And for 8 years, I petitioned to change it back to what Kenny Gamble, Ed Wright, myself, and members of the Black Music Association called it.
0: Yeah.
1: Black Music Month. Thank you, President Biden, forever. It's American music. You know, I'm saying Black. It's American music made by Black people. But it's something that we should all as Americans be proud of.
0: This is going to air on Juneteenth, this interview. And I know on the 25th of June at the Dell Music Center, it's the Black Music Month celebrations. And we're going to close
1: Eve.
0: Out today by playing some Eve. She's a Philadelphian herself. You curate that event.
1: Yes.
0: Is that correct?
1: I'm not curating this year's event, but I am partly involved in Eve, why she's going to be there.
0: So tell us why. Why did you?
1: Well, we approached her a couple of years ago when I was still working with Welcome America. And, you know, she is her home. So, and she lives overseas. So what a pleasure to be able to come back.
0: Here's Eve. Let me blow your mind.

0: You just heard Eve, Let Me Blow Your Mind, who's headlining the celebration of Black Music Month in Philadelphia this year for World Cafe for Sense of Place Philadelphia. I've been speaking with Deanna Williams. Thank you so much for being here.
1: Thank you, Raina.
0: I'm Raina Durres, back in a moment with more World Cafe.

Before that quick break here on World Cafe, I was talking to Deanna Williams. Just an incredible person. Someone who walks into the room and changes the molecules in it. 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You can see her amazing outfit. You can also find that whole session on our YouTube. 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Here's a track released in 1976 on Philadelphia International Records from Dexter Wenzel, Life on Mars.

0: Dexter Wenzel with Life on Mars from the Philadelphia International Records label. Thank you again to Deanna Williams for being my guest today on this first installment of our Sense of Place Philadelphia series. 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We produce this show at WXPN at the University of Pennsylvania in Philadelphia. I'm Raina Duras. 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
2: 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Look for partly cloudy skies overnight tonight, and mostly cloudy skies tomorrow with a chance of rain, especially in the morning. Southeast winds to 5 or so today, becoming south 5 tonight. Mariners, here's your forecast for Chiniak Bay. Variable less than 10, becoming southeast 10 this afternoon with 3-foot seas. South winds to 10 this evening, becoming variable less than 10 with 2-foot seas. And for tomorrow, south 10 seas at 3 feet.
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0: Detroit had Motown, Memphis had Stax, and Philly had Philadelphia International Records. In the 70s, Philadelphia's brand of soul took over the airwaves with artists like the Stylistics, the OJs, and Harold Melvin and the Blue Notes. The label was founded by producer team Kenny Gamble and Leon Huff, who were later joined by arranger Tom Bell. Coming up, you will hear Kenny Gamble and others talk about creating the Philadelphia sound.
4: The Philly sound is basically a marketing tool. 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
0: And he talks about this Philadelphia International Records track you're hearing right now, Love Train by the OJs.
4: This song represents really what the sound of Philadelphia really is all about, is that people coming together and being able to live together, tolerate each other, respect one another.
0: Listening back to this 2005 special today for our new Sense of Place Philadelphia series, I'm Raina Duras, and this is World Cafe. Recorded at Philadelphia's Sigma Sound Studios in 1982, it's an artist from the Philadelphia International Records roster. Her name is Patti LaBelle. This is Love, Need, and Want You.

You Make Me Feel Brand New by The Stylistics, written by Tom Bell and lyricist Linda Creed. We'll be back in a moment with a conclusion to the story of Philadelphia International Records and a closer look at one of the other signature Philly soul groups, Harold Melvin and the Blue Notes. Author Joe Jackson will explore what created the rift between Melvin and the talented singer Teddy Pendergrass. That's in a moment on The World Cafe.

0: Broadcasting on 100.1 FM, this is KNXT Kodiak, your public radio station. Look for mostly sunny skies for the rest of the day to become partly cloudy overnight and then mostly cloudy tomorrow. Southeast winds to 5, turning to the south tonight, and back to the southeast to 5 or 10 tomorrow. Look for just a chance of rain tomorrow morning, and rain certainly on Sunday. Mariners, here's your forecast for Chiniac Bay. Variable less than 10, becoming southeast 10 this afternoon, 3-foot seas. South 10, becoming variable less than 10 tonight with 2-foot seas. And south 10 and 3-foot seas tomorrow.
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Mendes's hit, Mais Que Nada, recorded in Hollywood in 1966, featuring two American singers, Lenny Hall and Janice Hansen, singing in Portuguese. You probably remember Sergio Mendes and Brazil 66, who introduced millions to the glories of Brazilian music. Hey, tudo bem? How you doing? Josh Collinet here with you on Afropop Worldwide from PRX. This time around, another hip-deep exploration, the Brazilian diaspora in the U.S. There are so many fantastic Brazilian artists living in the U.S., pursuing careers as performers and as top instructors in samba schools and capoeira academies all across the country. Some, like Sergio Mendes and Bebel Gilberto, are famous, but others are hardly known. Well, we're going to change that, but first,

Sergio Mendes is a Brazil meets America success story. He moved to the U.S. in 1964 and was definitely at the right place at the right time, armed with a shrewd pop sense too. Sergio capitalized on the peak of the bossa nova phenomenon in the U.S. The Girl from Ipanema won a Grammy in 1964 for Record of the Year, beating out no less than the Beatles. That's how powerful this 1960s wave of Brazilianness was. The wave Sergio and others rode in on.

0: Now in his late 60s, Sergio continues to perform around the world. His critically acclaimed hit album is Timeless, featuring Erykah Badu, Stevie Wonder, Justin Timberlake, Q-Tip, and will.i.am. will.i.am is the rapper-producer-composer from the hip-hop supergroup Black Eyed Peas. And Sergio enjoys telling the story of how will.i.am tracked him down.
1: O negócio começou com a gravadora do will.i.am me telefonando, dizendo que ele gostaria de me conhecer, são uns 3 or 4 anos.
0: Sergio is saying, the project started with the record company of will.i.am, calling me up, saying that he'd been wanting to get in touch with me

America, Europe, Japan. The idea behind Timeless was to put new clothes on the classics of Brazilian music, Jobim, Donato, Baden Powell, with new arrangements, perform them in a new way with the participation of contemporary artists. So we brought these songs to a new generation of young people around the world that perhaps hadn't ever heard these songs. I think that Brazilian music has this international force.

0: Very hip. That's Sergio Mendes with his collaboration with the Black Eyed Peas on Sergio's 2006 hit album Timeless. Our hip dip exploration of the Brazilian diaspora in the US continues in a moment. Major funding for Afropop Worldwide comes from the National Endowment for the Humanities and the National Endowment for the Arts. Zoom, zoom, zoom. Get my zoom zoom working. Yeah, that's the catchy phrase from a popular Mazda TV commercial taken from a Brazilian capoeira song, sung here by our guest co-producer and guide today, Jason Staniak.
1: Yeah, it's a particularly ironic use of that tune because they leave out the second part of the verse. In the commercial, it's just zoom zoom zoom, which works really well if you're trying to sell a car. Zoom. You're zooming around. It's a Mazda. The second part of the verse from the original song, it isn't heard in the commercial. It goes, capoeira mata um. Zoom, zoom, zoom. Capoeira mata um. This means capoeira kills somebody. The first time I saw the Mazda commercial and heard they were using that song, I was horrified. A car commercial that speaks about killing? For me, this shows that much like people are in motion, moving from the southern hemisphere to the northern hemisphere, from Brazil to the US, Brazilian music also moves and changes. It's one endless process of translation, of

research on the community of Brazilian artists in North America. And on the feeding the soul side of things, he's been involved for 13 years as a cavaquinho player and capoeirista with the Brazilian community here. And by the way, there are thousands of Americans studying samba and capoeira, the beautiful Afro-Brazilian cultural form that combines martial arts, dance, and music. It's really a way of life. That's all thanks to Brazilian artists and teachers of the highest level who've opened up schools in New York, San Francisco, Boston, Miami, Washington, D.C., Chicago, and in almost every major American city. More on the capoeira boom later in the show. Yeah! I bet you've all experienced at least one or two powerful musical epiphanies when the sound of a particular African or Latin song or sound just knocked you out. For me, it was the Pygmies growing up on our farm in my village in Cameroon. That was so beautiful. And for Sean, well, I guess it was being wowed by King Sunny Ade's Juju Big Band in the early 80s. And for many people, it was the Buena Vista Social Club's old school song. Jason had his magic moment with Brazilian music, walking down Broadway in New York City, listening to the sublime singer Elis Regina on a cassette player performing the song Aguas de Março. Recorded in Los Angeles, by the way, in 1973. And Jason says, man, the sky opened up.

Ooh, Elis Regina. There sure has been a long love affair between Americans and Brazilian artists. The best known from back in the day, of course, Carmen Miranda. Carmen is singing, "They say I came back Americanized." Oh yeah? With a fat bank account too. Carmen Miranda was one of the highest paid movie stars in Hollywood in the 1940s, but she was dissed back home as a caricature of Brazil. Now, fast forward to when Americans fell in love with Bossa Nova in the early 1960s.

0: That's Astrid Gilberto singing her hit Summer Samba. To this day, you can still hear bossa nova. It remains a staple of jazz musicians, and we also hear it plenty in restaurants and elevators. Carmen and Astrid have two of the best-loved Brazilian voices of all time. Well, before we get ahead of our story, I want to give you a bit of background on the Brazilian diaspora. There was an exodus of Brazilians beginning in the mid-80s because of a severe economic crisis. And since then, over a million have arrived in the US. And these Brazilians have formed tight communities in places like Newark, New Jersey, Framingham, Massachusetts, and Broward County, Florida. All over the US, from Atlanta to Chicago to San Francisco. And no matter what their status, Brazilians here have retained their love of country and pride in their culture, and for good reason. Brazil doesn't just export music and soccer players. It has the second largest economy in the Western Hemisphere, and it's the fifth most populous country in the world, weighing in at nearly 200 million. And of course, Brazilians will tell you, Brazilian music is the best in the world. Now on to the story of an artist you may not yet know, Katia Moraes. She's an energetic singer-songwriter from Rio, who moved to Los Angeles in 1990 and remains proudly connected to her Brazilian roots.
1: I heard a lot of Brazilian popular music, MPB in Brazil, and samba and, you know, música de raiz. But when I grew up, I was a teenager, 20 years old, it was more like a pop. I have these two sides, you know, I can go any place. And I actually am proud of that because, in a way, it's Brazilian music. It's all accepted. You know, we have this thing about the Tropicália and, you know, that accepts all kinds of music from all over the world. It doesn't matter, you know, we like to mix stuff. And I feel like I'm that product too.
0: Here's Katia talking about her song Maria do Medo, composed with American musician Bill Brendel and their band Samba Guru.
1: Maria do Medo is called Nossa Senhora do Medo Perpetuo. It's Our Lady of Perpetual Fear. I'm actually talking about a woman's first sexual experience, actually. Being young and coming from a family of, quote, macho man, authoritarian man that had the power over your sexual expression. Of course, I'm a woman. I like to talk about those things that bother me and bothered my generation, you know, women generation. And of course, authoritarian society makes you want to talk about those so you can find a way to be happy.

Ah, beautiful. That's Bebel Gilberto singing Aganjou. That's the name of an Afro-Brazilian orisha. Bebel was born in New York City and grew up in Brazil. She's the daughter of Bossa Nova royalty João Gilberto. You know, he's got to be proud that she's become one of the most successful artists in the Brazilian diaspora. Bebel's first international release, Down to Tempo, became a hit back home and a top-selling world music title in Europe and North America. I tell you, it's unusual for US-based Brazilian artists to do so well back home. So this is just another way in which Bebel is exceptional. Before Bebel, Gacha Moraes with Maria do Medo in the Pagode Samba groove. Visit our website, afropop.org, for info on the music you're hearing, photos, and a full transcript of our interview with Jason Stanek, and links to samba schools and capoeira academies where you can dive into Brazilian culture. You'll love it. Ah, by the way, we should have restaurants too, no? Because a good feijoada is, the national dish of Brazil. More wonderful singers in a moment. I'm Georges Collinet. 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

Now here's an Afropop Worldwide exclusive. Claudia Villela, the phenomenal jazz bossa nova experimental composer and singer, live at Joe's Pub in New York City, improvising on the song Caravana, accompanied by Brazilian drummer Rogério Bocato.

Ah, yes, that's Claudia Villela collaborating with guitarist Ricardo Peixoto from their Inverse Universe project. They both live in Northern California. Downbeat magazine called Claudia a thrilling improviser. And Jazz Times said, quote, she's the closest the jazz world is likely to come to a female Bobby McFerrin. We visited artists from the group Brazilian Voices, an all-female choir of more than 40 immigrants from all over Brazil, based in South Florida. Co-director Lauren Oliveira told us about how this group sees their music as a healing force. Lauren says, the Brazilian voices sing like we used to sing on the beach, like we used to sing in the house of our friends at night, drinking a beer, everyone on guitars. We were there, singing without pretense of fame or glamour. Brazilian music, this joy, the happiness of Bossa Nova, it transforms a person's emotional state. We went to Jackson Memorial Hospital to sing for a patient who had just had a liver transplant. When we got there, she was totally yellow. When we entered, we sang. We started to sing, and the color returned to her face. Her smile changed. Her entire condition was altered. Without a doubt, music makes this contribution, this alteration in the emotional state of a person. It really is a curative process.

0: All right, musical healing from the Brazilian voices singing Baden Powell's classic song, Berimbau, live in South Florida in 2006. Georges Collinet with you on Afropop Worldwide's Hip Deep Edition, the Brazilian diaspora in America. That's the berimbau, a Brazilian musical bow, originally from Angola. And the berimbau is the lead instrument for the ensembles that perform for capoeira. Remember I talked about the boom in Americans joining samba groups and studying capoeira, the graceful martial art and dance form, and for many, a way of life. Mestre João Grande, who won the prestigious U.S. National Heritage Award in 2001, is perhaps the most important capoeira master in the world. He came to the U.S. in 1990 and lives in New York City, where he runs the Capoeira Angola Center on 14th Street and 6th Avenue. He's 75 years old and still performs the breathtaking moves that made capoeira so captivating to so many people around the world. We talked to Mestre João Grande at his studio.
1: Capoeira é uma dança. Capoeira é uma arte.
0: He says that capoeira is a dance, it's an art, it's a profession, it's a culture. His teacher, the legendary Mestre Pastinha, once said that capoeira is like a seed and it has to be spread everywhere. He and other masters are making sure that every place in the world will have Capoeira Angola. He goes on to point out that capoeira is of African origin and that all capoeira songs have what he calls an African accent.
1: Eu vi se abatasse o mundo com gi. Se vocês quiserem me ver, volta até o navio no mar.
0: Here's Mestre João Grande, recorded live in his New York studio with a song that pays homage to capoeira's African roots. Mestre sings, I'm going to Angola. The berimbau is called.

When you're in New York, you're welcome to visit Joao Grande's studio on Sunday afternoons at 2 to see some live capoeira action. Details on afropop.org. Mestre Joao Grande is the master, but there are many others out there doing their own versions of capoeira music. Check out How Sambada, a group based in Santa Cruz, California, and featuring singer Danda Daora from Bahia, is funkifying the capoeira vibe.

0: That's Sambada. Now, allow me to introduce Georges Labbé. He is the godfather of a large number of samba schools in the U.S. He is one of the principal practitioners of Candomblé outside Brazil. This Afro-Brazilian religion focuses on the worship of West African deities or spirits called orishas. Candomblé was brought over from Yoruba land in West Africa by enslaved people. Incredible as it may seem, Brazil did not ban slavery until 1888. So there was a constant stream of new arrivals throughout the 19th century to renew the cultural connection with Mother Africa. Here's Georges Labbé.
1: A música do orixá, propriamente dito, nada mais é do que código.
0: Georges Labbé says the music of the orishas, properly speaking, is nothing more than a code. Sung like Africans always did. It is a song code, and from the rhythm of the drums, a message is sent to the ancestors, to the orishas. In this form, an orisha is invoked. We make Afro-Brazilian religion in Brazil from the rhythm and the song and the dance of Africa. Everything was brought directly by Africans to Brazil and was developed in Brazil. Brazil perfected and

Jorge Alabe singing for the Orisha Oshun, goddess of sweet waters and waterfalls, from the album Bataketu by American percussionists Michael Spiro and Mark Lamson. This performance combines Condomblé songs with Bata drumming from Santeria, Condomblé's Yoruba sister religion in Cuba. Now, from the religious to the secular, Samba.

0: This is Samba Rio, Jorge Alabez, Oakland-based Samba School performing at the San Francisco Carnival in 2007. You can see American Samba groups all over at Carnival in San Francisco, the Halloween Parade in Greenwich Village, and the parties of Casa Samba in New Orleans, and your nephew's Bar Mitzvah party all over. Here's Jorge Alabez again.
1: Essa foi minha trajetória do samba e é até hoje minha trajetória de samba. Aqui dentro dos Estados Unidos.
0: Jorge is saying, this was my trajectory of samba, and until today, it's my trajectory here in the U.S. because I worked in nightclubs in Rio, in all the nightclubs, and I paraded with almost all of Rio's samba schools. In that context, I made a name for myself that I love until today, Ritmista, Rhythmist. It's a person who plays everything from agogo to drum set, all of the percussion instruments. I'm content with this name because it's the rhythmist who fill in the holes in any city. The musician records the basic parts and the rhythmist puts in the kitchen. And without the kitchen, there's no flavor, no taste. All the flavor comes from the kitchen, the essence, the sauce, the swing, the groove. This all comes from the good food, from good seasoning, and it's the percussion that offers this. And so I'm really proud to say, and with the greatest pleasure, I'm a rhythmatist. I like that. Here's Jorge, the rhythmatist, performing with Casa Samba from New Orleans. Listen to Jorge's burning solo on the Hepiniki, the beat drum of Rio Samba schools.

a samba recorded in New Orleans in 2004. Between samba, capoeira, and bossa nova, Brazilians have really spread their music and culture in the U.S. widely. Each year, Jorge teaches alongside with other top Brazilian musicians and dancers at the California Brazil Camp in Northern California. Our co-producer and guest today, Jason Stanek, gives classes of samba pagode there. Here he is leading an ensemble of 40 students in Jorge Aragao's beautiful song, Lucidez.

0: And now more samba, this time in a more intimate version with someone very special, singer Luciana Souza. She first came to the U.S. as a college student in 1985.
1: The reason why I came to the States was to learn about jazz, right? So it wasn't that I was negating my roots. It was just that it was a different time for me. I do see now that I became much more Brazilian when I left Brazil. And I think that's true for any foreigner who lives abroad, you know? You become more aware of your roots, more aware of your language, more aware of your culture when you're not within your culture. And you really start to value more things, and maybe you idealize certain things about your country and your culture.
0: You hear that sentiment a lot from Brazilian musicians in the diaspora. Luciana Souza talks about one of her favorite sambas, Saideza.
1: Saideza is really a great portrait of Brazil. In a way, how hopeful we are that all the mess and chaos that we experience in Brazil one day could change. But at the end, it's sort of like, well, even if it doesn't, we'll just keep on going. Kind of the resilience of the Brazilian people. And we have many, many, many composers who have written about this.

0: That's Luciana Souza and guitarist Homero Lubambo with their exhilarating rendition of a song that Elise Regina made famous, Sai Dessa. Luciana has deep memories of this tune from when she was a teenager in Sao Paulo. For many Brazilian immigrants, music helps them deal with their longing, or what they call saudade for Brazil.
1: Senti saudade de alguém que sente também.
0: The brothers Sergio and Odair Assad are recognized as two of the major living Brazilian guitarists, extremely virtuosic and deeply musical. Odair lives in Belgium and Sergio lives in Chicago, and he just took a job at the San Francisco Conservatory of Music. In 2005, they put out a CD that featured their extended family, including their parents and their phenomenal sister, Baji, and their children, one of whom, Clarice, is herself becoming a major force in the U.S. jazz, classical, and Brazilian music scenes. The Assad brothers were featured on Yo-Yo Ma's Grammy Award-winning album, Obrigado Brasil. Here is what they call a medley of sambas from their 2005 album, A Brazilian Song.

0: Sergio and Odai Rassad and their extended family, Lebanese Brazilians, now bringing Brazil to the world. Another of the many US-based musicians on Yo-Yo Ma's Obrigado Brazil is Ciro Baptista, one of the leading Brazilian percussionists outside of Brazil. Ciro came to the US in 1980 and has played with everyone from Paul Simon to Sting to Herbie Hancock. He's a real iconoclast and, like Brazil's tropicalistas of the 1960s, a master at pulling in influences from anywhere and everywhere.
1: In Brazil, this movement that we call antropofagia, anthropo is people, fagia is eating, and then is this business of eating people. But it's not like physically eating people, but like eating the spirit of each other. And it's that, it's this process of like eating all these beautiful things that came to Brazil, like the French Revolution, Joe Coltrane and John Kennedy, Celine Dion, the good and the bad. We ate all that and ate again and again, you know, and I think it explains like a Brazilian way, so full of possibilities and so with so much soul.

at Ciro Batista and his quirky, marvelous group, Beat the Donkey. The song is Anaye, which is a bayao, a funky dance style from the Brazilian Northeast. The Brazilian diaspora continues in a moment with Nation Beat. Funding for Afropop Worldwide came from the National Endowment for the Arts, which believes a great nation deserves great art, and from PRX member stations across the U.S., now, more than ever, in the wake of federal funding cutbacks to public radio, your support helps keep programs like ours and all your station's programs that you depend on the air. 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

0: What we are hearing today is a soundtrack for what happens when Brazilian artists translate their experience from home to a new home. Here's Jason Staniak, professor of ethnomusicology at New York University, with his take on this.
1: All of the artists we're featuring on this show are a long way from Brazil. They're members of a diasporic Brazilian community here in the United States that's grown exponentially over the past two decades. And while they have really different life stories, they have one thing in common. They all use music to help them retain deep connections to Brazil, even as they deal with the new cultural logics of living abroad and create new lives for themselves here in the U.S. You might say that they reinvent their Brazilianness by translating their histories into new musical sounds.
0: That story of translation hits home when you talk about music from the Brazilian Northeast in America. You can catch forró dance parties with live bands in many cities. A leading force in the Northeastern campaign is Nation Beat. Nation Beat is the brainchild of American drummer and composer Scott Kettner, who fell in love with Northeast Brazilian music over a decade ago. We got a chance to talk to Nation Beat's lovely lead singer, Liliana Araújo. She's from Fortaleza, in the northeastern state, Ceará.
2: Nation Beat tem uma história de muitos anos. Tem o guerreiro Scott lá
0: Nation
2: no Brasil.
0: Nation Beat has a long history. It has Scott Kettner, the warrior going to Brazil, running after this different music, uncovering things that were a mystery to him. And I think this disc is the fruit of work that is really conscientious. It's full of truth because each member of the band went to the source. They drank from the source, and now they're showing the world the waters that run in these rivers. So this disc is beautiful for me. I become emotional every time I listen to it. Each song contains a lot about the history of Brazil, about the history of the people of the Northeast. And it's always a pleasure to be able to sing the music of my people. In the song, I say that my maracatu is imperial. My maracatu is royalty. My maracatu is rich. My maracatu is beautiful. My maracatu is made of gold. And Pernambuco is the origin.

0: Eat with their countrified version of the traditional Maracatu song, Coroa Imperial, from their album Legends of the Preacher. And I don't know about you, but in the course of this show, I've met so many wonderful Brazilian artists in the diaspora here. Luciana Souza, Katia Moraes, Mestre João Grande, Jorge Arabe, and others. 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Thank you very much, Jason. And by the way, Jason told us he pays tribute to Afropop Worldwide for turning him on to so much great music. Well, what comes around goes around. My Afropop partner is Sean Barlow. 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